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0: Hey everyone, this is Brighton McConnell, and here's what you can find on chapelboro.com today. One of the top stories in our community this past week, the Durham County trial for the 2012 murder of Faith Hedgepeth officially getting underway. Head to our news section to read our recap of opening arguments and the first few days of testimony from key characters in the case. We also had several major sports stories this week, including UNC men's basketball's opening exhibition game, UNC women's basketball landing a prized high school recruit, and Michael Jordan making a splash with a special donation to the School of Social Work. 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
0: Well, can you blame them?
1: Yeah.

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0: I'm Ron Stutz. I live in Chapel Hill. I follow WCHL Chapelboro on social media, Facebook, Instagram, all of that for all the latest news and community information.
1: 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One of the top stories in our community this past week, the Durham County trial for the 2012 murder of Faith Hedgepeth officially getting underway. Head to our news section to read our recap of opening arguments and the first few days of testimony from key characters in the case. We also had several major sports stories this week, including UNC men's basketball's opening exhibition game, UNC women's basketball landing a prized high school recruit, and Michael Jordan making a splash with a special donation to the School of Social Work. 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
1: 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I'll be there emceeing. 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
1: You ever have somebody ask, how are you, and realize you actually have no idea? You're fine, probably, maybe? I'm Adam Bishop, pastor at New Hope Church, and this October, we're talking honestly about our emotional health. The good days, the hard days, and all the weird stuff in between. Because faith doesn't require us to pretend we're fine. And the Bible has a lot to say about what we're feeling, even the things we'd rather not talk about. We're calling the series, I Guess I Just Feel Like. Come join us this October for an honest conversation at New Hope Church in Durham.
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0: 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Finally, if you're into pickleball, Saturday, October 17th, head to Evesis Park Courts in Chapel Hill for a tournament that's also a fundraiser for the nonprofit Early Years, which works to find affordable child care for families. 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
1: ABC News, I'm Wayne Cabot. It's the deadliest attack on a Gulf Arab country since the start of the Iran war, whose fronts have expanded, now including a missile attack on the international airport in Riyadh, Saudi Arabia, with at least 12 people killed, including an American, more than 300 injured. The Houthis are suspected after attacking that same airport days earlier, killing three. President Trump telling a rally in Tennessee.
2: The war is going to end very soon, and when it ends, it's going to end. You're going to see the oil drop like a rock. You'll be very happy.
1: Trump is not happy with Volodymyr Zelensky, blaming the Ukraine president for driving oil prices higher by attacking Russian oil refineries.
2: He'd better damn well stop.
1: Victims' cell phones could help police understand why a man opened fire on a house full of relatives in Erie, Pennsylvania, killing eight people and then killing himself. The victims include two children and a woman 8 months pregnant. This is ABC News. The Department of Homeland Security says ICE agents in New York did not know there was a five-year-old in the back seat of the car when they opened fire on it this past week. But they say they do know that the driver was a troublemaker here illegally. New York City Congresswoman Grace Meng telling ABC News.
3: Enforcing the law does not require gunfire like that. It doesn't require them to do that in the middle of school dismissal time on a crowded street.
1: And on a street in Texas, ICE chased a car and broke the leg of a man who tried to run away. Anthony McConnell with the Harris County Sheriff.
4: The ICE agent was trying to box him in to the backside of the building at the corner and struck the passenger,
1: who is now in ICE custody. A man died Saturday in the UK after entering a tiger enclosure and was attacked by a tiger. The tiger is okay. Remained inside the entire time. Wayne Cabot, ABC News.
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14: Thank you for having me. What an honor.
13: Well, it stopped raining, so you obviously moved the weather. I'm hoping you can bring us some sunshine and rainbows.
14: You know, I got a song called Blue Star that was released last year. One of the lyrics is, he'll bring the thunder and lightning, and it goes a boom, boom, boom. So I guess I'm living up to the testament today.
13: Well, you're citing the old gods, Thor, the thunder yeah. god, man. So today we're going to be just talking all about Jason D'Amico, you know, why he does this, what it's like to actually be a content creator, run a studio, be a musician, an artist, work with your family. We're going to hit those highs, lows, and mids.
14: Mm.
13: So I guess the first question is, you know, reading up on you and getting to know you over the last couple of years, you started off getting into this as a child. I mean, a child actor.
14: Yeah.
13: How did that happen?
14: You know, it started really from a place that I can't consciously remember because I was 8 months old.
13: That young?
14: Yes. I was a baby model at 8 months old. There was some job that my mother had seen in some magazine or something to that nature. And or it could have been I was just even in some pool area and I got scouted by some photography crew for this magazine. I don't remember the exact story, but at 8 months old, somehow I got in a paper or a magazine for a little baby model shoot, some product, whatever it was. And then from there, it just kind of started.
13: I mean, I can identify. I mean, I'm not nearly as handsome as you. And look, most of my hair is gone. But back in the 70s, I'll be 58 in a couple months. My mother, when I was, you know, had blonde hair and was like 3 or 4 years old, we did one of those Sears Roebuck catalog things. And I asked my mom why I never did it. And she said, you were so ill-behaved. Like, and back then, you remember, photography was really expensive. Like,
14: yeah.
13: It was all expensive.
14: Film.
13: Yeah. And they didn't have time for kids running around or doing whatever. Like, you needed to hit the mark.
14: Absolutely. Absolutely.
13: So you started out young. When was your next memory of basically being a child actor or working in creatively?
14: Yeah, I got to give a shout out to our good friends at Theater in the Park, Ira David Wood III, and Christmas Carol, because that was kind of a next step for me with my journey on stage was getting in Christmas Carol. And from there, shout out also to North Carolina Theater, you know, grew up there as well. And it was just this culmination of music, theater, dance, singing.
13: And were you a triple threat?
14: Yeah. You know, and dance, I was actually pursuing quite heavily. I had an injury at 14 that kind of stifled that. But for me, it was always a creative outlet. And I'll say this, I'll jump back on the timeline for a second. When I was 5, I had some physical tics that kind of started manifesting, and it really worried my parents. My mom actually took me to UNC.
13: Really?
14: Yeah, yeah. And I had a whole workup, and the doctor, shout out to Dr. Barnhill, I don't know if he's still here, but he basically said, hey, I got good news and bad news. The bad news is that Jason's showing a little bit of Tourette's spectrum.
13: Of Tourette's.
14: Not full-blown, but – and he said the good news is he's likely going to grow out of it by the time he's 14. Typically when I see it in this case where it just abruptly starts around 4 or 5. And he said, I'm not gonna prescribe anything except get him involved in anything repetitive and anything in the arts. And my mom ran with that advice. And I just owe it to them for doing that, because that's what started the drum lessons, the dance lessons. And, you know, here we are, was really kind of from that point.
13: So that was the therapy.
14: It still is.
13: It's funny you mentioned that, because some of my closest friends from growing up, the youngest brother, who I'm still quite close to, Mike Sinobiech, he's a guitar player in Austin. So he moved down to Austin years ago. But he had Tourette's, exactly as you described. Mm. He had Tourette's, and the family, his father was a math professor, had to actually come together and go to this whole therapy session because the Tourette's was so bad when he was like 8 years old, and they had to like figure out what to do. And of course, his outlet, similar to yours, music.
14: Yeah. Yeah. It's, you know, and to this day, I can still tell that I'm wired that way. You know, but attention to detail, conscientiousness, you know, you can channel it and serve it for a purpose, which has been so far, that's been my journey.
13: Well, I know you like to write, you perform. I'm going to give you a quick story on Tourette's. I have a friend here in Chapel Hill I'm close to, he and his wife, and she grew up in Rhode Island. You know, Federal Hill is where all the, you know, mobsters are up, you know, in Providence. And he went to school there before he went to Georgetown. And he often told me this story. He had friends that were, you know, blue collar and were one step connected to mobsters. And I've often wanted to write this character. He said there was this mobster that, and this is a true story, that when he got under stress and he'd be like yelling at the guys, he'd go, meow.
15: Yeah.
13: Like, literally, he would meow.
15: Nice.
13: He would meow. And I thought, is he about to whack someone? And then he goes, meow. I've often wanted to write that character.
14: He missed his calling in Super Troopers.
13: Exactly.
14: Right?
13: Because obviously he's a violent man, and yet he meows.
14: That's so good. Yeah, you got to do something with that.
13: It's a crazy character.
14: That's amazing.
13: So, okay, you came up and you were dancing. What kind of dance did you do growing up?
14: Ballet, tap, jazz. Believe it or not, correct me if I'm wrong, but is Carolina Ballet across the way right over here? Is that am I making that up, or it's back
13: it's
14: over
13: right here?
14: Here,
13: yeah.
14: It's like on the same block. I took lessons there for a number of years. And I actually remembered that when I was driving up here today, you know.
13: When I was a kid growing up in Pittsburgh, we had moved there from the Chicago area, and my mother was taking my sisters into ballet and wanted me to go see Swan Lake, and I don't want to see it. You know, I'm in Catholic school. And she's like, well, Lynn Swan, who did ballet, you know, the wide receiver of the Steelers, he did ballet in order to improve his ability as an athlete.
14: Mm.
13: And that's how she lured me into watching Swan Lake, was I thought I was going to see Lynn Swan. I was like 10 years old, like 1978.
14: The old switcheroo.
13: All right. Moms are great at that.
14: Yeah. Oh, yeah. Yeah. Yeah, whatever it takes, right? The motivation.
13: Whatever
14: yeah.
13: it takes. So when did you transition from kind of the triple threat into focusing on music, like the guitar? Like, when did that become your muse?
14: Guitars were always laying around the house. My dad plays, and my mom plays piano and actually teaches a little bit of part-time as well these years. And since they were always laying around the house, I was tinkering, but I was always a drummer first. And around, I want to say 12, 13, I started getting serious. And it was primarily because I wanted to write. And, you know, there's incredible songwriters that are drummers and vocalists. You look at Phil Collins, for example, but he does tinker. You got to know something, right? And then tinkering turned into obsession, and just even in another outlet, I discovered Stevie Ray at 13, 14, somewhere around there.
13: When was that? I don't know how old you are.
14: Yeah. So that was, I want to say like right before high school, obviously. For me, that was probably 07.
13: Okay.
14: Oh, wait. And that was right when YouTube started burgeoning. So it was, and the quality was pixelated and terrible, but it was there and it was archived. And I remember, and I think you were talking about Austin earlier.
13: Right.
14: Austin City Limits. Stevie, I think in 1983, some of that footage, I saw that. It changed my life. I heard Little Wing. I didn't even know it was a Hendrix cover.
13: But you loved it.
14: I loved it. It was a real, real moment for me.
13: Folks, we're going to refresh our drinks, and after the break, you're going to hear more from Jason D'Amico.
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13: Welcome back, folks, to On the Porch. We've topped off our beverages, and we're talking all about music, arts, how Jason D'Amico got into the arts. Jason's a two-time Grammy Music Award winner, 18-time or Carolina Music Award winner. I goofed that. 18-time Grammy-considered artist, SAG after actor, producer, content creator based in North Carolina. Man, it's like, I don't know how you manage to do all these things, Jason. It's like pretty amazing. It's like they kind of melted down all these things and like said, here, boom, we're gonna create, you know. I don't know if you ever heard this about Pistol Pete Maravich. It's like one description is they melted down all 12 Globetrotters and like created this crazy white boy that could do all these amazing shots. With you, I feel like we've melted down all these amazing people and out comes you. Like, I've looked at a lot of your content, and it's like, wow.
14: A lot going on.
13: Yeah.
14: For better or for worse.
13: For better or for worse. Exactly.
14: Yeah.
13: I have a funny story about Phil Collins, though, that probably you and I both love to, you know, read about artists and listen to their old stuff. So basically, he played on All Things Must Pass, you know, George's, you know, 1970 album when he leaves the Beatles, right? He creates All Things Must Pass. And apparently he was like 18 years old. He played the bongos or something. And if you go look this up, it's pretty funny. Like, he played a joke on him where he claimed that, like, he had the old original tapes and, like, how horrible Phil Collins was. So Phil tells the story, like, all these years he's thinking a Beatle thought I really sucked. Like, and it was just really a joke, like, that he'd been holding on to this thing when he's doing Genesis and all this. Like, oh, right. Yeah, when you started, you played them out, but hear how awful you were. I had to cut it. It was just all like a joke because, of course, if you're 18 years old in the studio playing with a Beatle,
14: yeah,
13: you're going to be in awe.
14: I didn't even know that.
13: It's just one of these wild, weird stories, right?
14: That's pretty cool.
13: Isn't it?
14: Yeah, yeah.
13: So what kind of projects are you working on now?
14: Man, it is around the clock social media, and it's fantastic. A lot of virality that's just kind of come up unexpectedly in that, as we had talked about a few weeks back, a shout-out to Dustin and 79 West, Breakfast Club. Great
13: Dustin
14: people.
13: Miller, great yes. Luthier, great guitar player.
14: Yes, sir.
13: Have you ever played with Justin?
14: Dustin? Oh, yeah. Yeah, we're great friends. We've played in a couple of projects together for the last couple of years on and off. Yeah.
13: Shout out to Dustin. He's been on our show, folks. You can go to our archives and hear the show we did with Dustin Miller. He's like basically an expert on Martin guitars.
14: Yes,

0: up with these impersonations. I've always been kind of the, and SNL was a big thing for me too when I was younger.
1: Well, like Adam Sandler was a great player, but he was a great comedian.
0: Yeah. Yeah. And it just turned into this thing where, you know, you have these scenarios that you can create in 20 seconds on social media. Like, you know, if Fred Durst from Limp Bizkit is your pilot, it's like, yeah, you know, it's just all this stuff. And it just kind of turns into one of those, you know, like Scott Whelan, like, welcome, I am your Stone Temple pilot. And then he just like goes into, you know, I am. And it's just like, you know, and people are just eating it up. And it's a great time. It's a great, you know, great community.
1: That's actually a form of humor. We've always loved. My sister did Second City way back in the day. And it's really fun to take real people and how they – like Dana Carvey was excellent at this.
0: Yes.
1: And then create the dialogue, like imagining what they would say or talk about.
0: Yes.
1: Not just repeating what they said, but creating something completely new.
0: Yes. Well, and I'm glad this came up because I probably should have said this in the first segment, which is SNL, because – the whole cowbell skit, when that came out in 2000 or 2001, that was another thing where my parents could not get me to stop reciting the whole – like, I knew every single – you know, I got to have more cowbell – like, all the stuff, you know. And that was another thing for me that was really a catalyst.
1: But the funny part, we all know that song.
0: Oh, it's so good.
1: And we all love the song. It's like one of those songs when you're growing up and you first hear, like – oh my God. It's like, all, like, I remember when I first heard the Moody Blues or any of these like bands from that era, you know, like, oh wow. And that song, it is ripe to kind of, to get its own SNL sketch.
0: Yeah, absolutely. I mean, Christopher Walken, I mean, you know, 25 years later counting, and it's just still ingrained in the fiber of our culture. You know, to me, that's beyond art. At that
1: but
0: point.
1: It's also the way Christopher Walken delivers his lines.
0: Yeah.
1: Right? It's him. That Christopher Walken, you know, the way he does it, it's his own way. That just is, it's funny. So you're doing humor and having fun with that with music.
0: Mm-hmm.
1: Is that one of your shticks that you do when you're like touring or playing out?
0: It comes up once in a while, you know, and that's the thing is like, I've toured for years and I'm still doing it, but there's so much happening on these platforms that they're becoming monetized for me. They're becoming these other income streams, and it's happening exponentially. So it would be kind of idiotic to ignore that. And just from a business standpoint, hello, you know, let's see where the yellow brick road leads with this.
1: Right. Have you ever tried – speaking of that, have you ever tried to play any of your music and match it up to The Wizard of Oz? You know the old story. You can, like, play the Dark Side of the Moon.
0: Yeah.
1: And you can sync it. But I just saw one where – I mean, you've seen The Wizard of Oz, right, where Dorothy starts on the yellow brick road with the Munchkins.
0: Mm-hmm.
1: I saw one last night where it was some kind of hardcore metal song, but strangely enough – it matches, and when it's really getting in his rift and they're dancing around, it's like, oh, wow, it actually could be for this.
0: Yeah. Like, oh, yeah. Yeah, and that's the thing is, like, you never know what mediums – and David Bowie wrote like this. You know, you just, like, take cuts out from papers and magazines and just put random words together, kind of collage it, and it would become a song lyric or a song title. So – and I've always been fascinated with that, like, the writing process and how things can become – for example, I've got a new song out now called The Day Is Gonna Come, which I wrote – I say new, but I wrote it when I was 19. And I had recorded most of it back in 2013, 2014, and it just sat for, at this point, over a decade. And then I finally just decided to release it, and it's really the only song in my catalog where you've got 19-year-old Jason playing drums, guitar, and bass, and then, you know, me now in my early 30s polishing it with the mix and the master. And then I re-sang it because I thought it would be more appropriate for me to sing it now. So it's kind of over 10 years of that on the timeline of me, which I – for me, I think that's awesome just as an artist. Like, that's such a rare occurrence.
1: Right.
0: But that – again, like process, randomness, you never know.

0: of when things are going to work. And sometimes they worked then, but it wasn't time until now, you know. And I've always found that fascinating.
1: Well, sometimes, like in the process of creativity, people will write something and put it away for years, you know, a writer, absolutely. And then get back to it and like, oh, I can start this up or I know where I need to be. I'm a big Beatles fan and I was a big John Lennon fan.
0: Me too.
1: The other day I was kind of watching a review of how John wrote and the fellow was talking about the sound. Actually, it was Billy Joel being interviewed and he was explaining, he was playing some Beatles songs and he said that John's lyrics weren't necessarily always telling a story. It was the sound of the words, kind of similar to what David Bowie said. It's like the words he was choosing and how they sound when they were vocalized was half of it.
0: I think I saw this I think it was Rick Beato.
1: Yeah,
0: right,
1: it was
0: recently.
1: Rick,
0: yeah,
1: exactly.
0: I just saw this recently, and that's, I get chills talking about this literally because that is how I write, and I don't know how to explain it. And there's a few interviews that I've heard of other artists where it's kind of the same thing. David Lee Roth comes to mind, Billy Joel, James Hetfield, where it's very, and I think Scott as well, Scott Weiland from Stone Temple Pilots, ironically enough, it's very sonically driven.
1: Right.
0: And I'll sit. If I don't have a word that's going to work, and it doesn't have to necessarily rhyme or not, but it has to just, it's, you've got to feel convicted that it fits and that that's it. I'll sit for weeks. I'll sit for months until I have that one word, you know, and sometimes it happens in 5 minutes, sometimes it doesn't, but you know, I don't know how to explain these things. It's just, you have your convictions and when it's right. And you know, you just kind of go with your gut.
1: And you go with your gut. 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We're hearing from Jason D'Amico, who's essentially an all-around amazing artist. Jason?
0: You know what? I'm just happy to be here again. You know, we're here and, you know, thanks for having me.
1: I mean, I could read your bio, but, you know, you're taping us and I thought, you know, you could just stand on your own because you're quite amazing with your creativity and what you're doing. I was actually looking at your albums, listening to some of your songs, and when you're talking about the change of the industry, so you had Blood, Sweat, and Blues,
0: mm-hmm.
1: 14 songs in 2014, and then Terra Firma, 2015 album, 12 songs, but then you're releasing now one song at a time, right? Reveal Me in mm-hmm. 2021, Old Soul, Only Myself to Blame, Hole in My Soul. So is that because of the change of the business where we used to create albums and albums were, you know, my wife who's here in the studio with us, she became a graphic designer because she loved music and albums like the old album covers back in the 60s and 70s. But that's all gone.
0: Oh, yeah. Yeah. Well, it's not necessarily gone. It's just I think with when you look at things holistically and big picture, I'm going to answer your question in kind of a roundabout way.
1: I'm just curious from your perspective.
0: Yeah, yeah.
1: Your process.
0: And here's kind of where I'm at with it. I had this epiphany back in the early part of the pandemic where everything was – and we've already gone through this shift, but this is when TikTok came out and things really started mm-hmm. changing mightily. I had to make a shift internally and say, okay, I am no longer I can't be an artist first from a business standpoint. I have to be a social media, dare I say, influencer, as cringe as that feels and sounds. That's what has to happen here. So you have to be social media first, then an artist. So everything just basically did a 180. And now with the AI situation, it actually makes it a lot easier, hopefully, if you know how to prompt and you know how to question. Because for me, I use it for all the things I don't want to do. I'm not using it for songwriting. I'm not using it for production. I'm not, because that's what I love to do. But PR campaigns, writing copy for the newsletters, coming up with all the trinkets and the tags and the hashtags and the thumbnails. It's like, you know, the thumbnail game on YouTube in itself is hours long of deep dives and figuring out what iteration is going to work, because we live in a world that's a fraction of a second now. And I actually worked with TikTok back 5-6 years ago. They reached out to me for a campaign, and I can talk about it not at length, but just kind of briefly touch on it. They basically taught us 5-6 years ago how that algorithm worked, and I signed an NDA on it. I can't really get into it, but what I learned was essentially where the industry was going. And man, we are, I'll quote Gary V, we are in the interest media age now. It's no longer social media, because it knows exactly what you want before you even know what you want. And could be the devil himself. I don't know, but I just know that we're here, and just got to have a positive mindset with things and just, you know, have the aptitude and just use the discernment and the wisdom with anything. And I think it can be for the greatest of good or the worst of evils. It just depends on who you are and which wolf you're feeding. That's a lot, but there.
1: Well, I mean, at one point you are a creative person, and artificial intelligence, at least the way, you know, the language learning models that we're familiar with, the idea was that they would be a tool to help humanity, not to essentially be creative. It's not supposed to be doing that. It's not supposed to be like being a graphic designer, artist, or musician. It's supposed to help you mm-hmm. in doing the things you're talking about or research. I do have a problem where people are creating synthetic art mm-hmm. or synthetic music,
0: mm-hmm.
1: right?
0: Mm-hmm. Oh, it's out of control.
1: It's like there's actual quote artists that are being played on platforms that are essentially created artists. They're no different than a hot dog. They're just
0: correct.
1: It's the you know mm-hmm. they're a musical hot dog. This is a bunch of filler, and it's artificial. It's not you. I mean, part of the music, of the creative process for creating music, and the interaction that I had growing up with music was the live show and being close to the artist and the feeling between the artist and the fan and that connection.
0: Mm-hmm.
1: And one thing about TikTok, which Rick Beato, I believe, has talked about this, but there's a musicologist I've also listened to that's talked about this phenomena where you can't really create music that's 20 seconds long. That you can do it, but it doesn't have the same staying power of how when I came up playing music, you know, and I'm a percussionist at this point, started off playing trombone, and you play and you get into the eternal groove. And after like 8 or 9 minutes, this is what actually connects with people's chakra, with their heart, with their rhythm. You can't do that in 15 seconds. You can get people interested, but it does not have the same physiological experience.
0: I agree. With the caveat and the semicolon, or the colon, and saying, based on the last year of my experiences with the virality. However, there are moments that do exist within a second that can grab. That can hook.
1: So you are going to make the argument of the snowflake, the unique snowflake, like the in the
0: well.
1: Here, I mean, it's legitimate.
0: Well, here's what comes to mind is, you know, both Beatles fanatics,
1: right?
0: You think of any of those riffs, bo bo bo da da da.
1: Mm-hmm.
0: I got chills. Hello, that's it. So that's the game now, is how. You got a second and a half. That's the difference. So back in whatever, you know, FM age, which I kind of wish I could time travel. I really do. I wish I was back in the 70s and 80s and could have experienced that. I would have loved to have seen how that would have worked. But back then, the game was FM. Now the game is it's in your pocket. You have access to it 24/7. But so do, you know, however many other billion people. So... But there's hope. Like, you just got to figure it out, you know?
1: So if you could time travel, would you be David Lee Roth? Would you be on that first Van Halen album?
0: I would be the brunette David Lee Roth. I don't know. But yeah, look at him. He's whatever, 70 something, 80, and he's still killing it. I mean, not like 70s David Lee Roth.
1: It's not the original, but it's still David Lee Roth.
0: Yeah.
1: And the King of Schmaltz and the way he presents and his amazing presence.
0: I saw GNR. I had a neighbor buddy of mine who was kind enough to give me a ticket that was on field. His wife was out of town, so he's like, "Hey, you want to go see them?" And I was like, "Why am I debating whether I want to see GNR with Axl / and Duff up front? Like, you'd be an idiot not to do this." So we went, and they blew me away. And I've always been a Guns N' Roses fan, but I think Slash is playing at the top of his game now. You know, with Axl, it's difficult. It's the
1: that's physiological a whole different changes. Discussion, yes.
0: Right? But 3+ hours, no break. Carter Finley was packed, 40,000 plus, and it was like, this is a band I feel like I'm seeing at a five, like maybe at the Lincoln. You know, 800,000 people, totally captivating, and it was like. And I circle back to what you said. Yes, that experience cannot be
1: replicated. So as an artist, you had that same fan experience.
0: Absolutely. I'm so glad I went.
1: The thing that's amazing to me about all of the great artists is that they are all fans.
0: Yeah.
1: So like, you know, the Beatles and the Stones were going to see Jimi Hendrix. You know, Eric Clapton was going to see Jimi Hendrix. They're all fans.
0: Yeah.
1: They're all looking for that next ride or who's creating something or the eternal groove or, you know, that snippet you're talking about.
0: Mm-hmm. I think the number one thing, one of my favorite producers of all time is Bob Rock. And he always talked about just staying inspired. And no matter what that is, because you lose your inspiration and your enthusiasm, you're done. I don't care what you believe in. I don't care like what creed you come from. Especially as an artist, like you lose that and you are done. So preserve that. Whoever, I feel like somebody needs to hear that out there. It's probably me.
1: So before we run into our next break, I just want to make the point that even though you talked about being an influencer, it's different when you're talking about it as opposed to someone I see in front of a phony Eiffel Tower that is just like, I'm an influencer because I put up a fake background and talk about travel. You actually create the content, Jason. Like,
0: well, yeah,
1: it's different.
0: I do it out of necessity, but out of necessity, it's really turning into a joy, which is cool, you know. And I mean, what's wrong with hopefully, you know, not you would want to positively influence somebody.
1: Of course, so you would.
0: That's the goal.
1: Folks, we're going to take a quick break. Listeners, please stay with us to hear more from Jason D'Amico, who is a 2-time Carolina Music Award winner and 18-time Grammy-considered artist. You'll hear more from Jason after the break.
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3: 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One of the top stories in our community this past week, the Durham County trial for the 2012 murder of Faith Hedgepeth officially getting underway. Head to our news section to read our recap of opening arguments and the first few days of testimony from key characters in the case. We also had several major sports stories this week, including UNC men's basketball's opening exhibition game, UNC women's basketball landing a prized high school recruit, and Michael Jordan making a splash with a special donation to the School of Social Work. 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
2: 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Randy Voller and his friends bringing local flavor with zesty conversation. Come on up and grab a chair.
1: Folks, we're here on the porch with Jason D'Amico. And Jason is a two-time Carolina Music Award winner, 18-time Grammy-considered artist. He's a content creator based in North Carolina. And we're talking all about what keeps Jason inspired and how he keeps going in this business. So we're going to come right out of here, Jason. What keeps you inspired to do this? I mean, you're a creative person. You know, you're a triple threat. You've been doing this since you were 8 months old, right, getting involved. And how do you, at your age, stay inspired to do this? What gets you up in the morning?
0: A lot of coffee and a lot of prayer.
1: That's
0: in specificity, I mean, we were talking earlier about Bob Rock and huge influence of mine in the music production world. And he's always talked about protecting your inspiration. And I think of Ty Lopez too, another incredible influencer in the social media space and really was part of that huge boom back 10, 15 years ago with the Here in My Garage commercial, that's a huge I'll send you a link, but a lot of people probably know what I'm talking about that are my age. You got to have your confidence. You got to keep your confidence up. And I think, okay, well, where does that come from? For me, it stems from my faith, you know, as a believer. And that's me personally. I say that's really the first core ground element. From there, I'm a real big proponent for visualization, meditation, and I'll drop a name who has singularly been from afar the biggest mentor in my life, a gentleman named Kevin Trudeau. In some circles, he's somewhat controversial.
1: Why?
0: He had a book that came out 20 something years ago called Natural Cures They Don't Want You to Know About. That's not how I discovered him. I actually knew him from years ago. He had a tape called Mega Memory. And my dad had that tape or cassette tape set. And I just remember hearing the name Kevin Trudeau and learning these memory techniques. And then I didn't hear about him for 15, 20 years until a friend of mine stumbled upon another CD set that was all digitally formatted at this point called Your Wish Is Your Command. And it's essentially part of his system called the Success Mastery Course. And I can't prove this. This is just what he said and kind of his whole testimony. He was part of some exclusive club early on in his life. He went on to generate hundreds of millions of dollars, billions of dollars, and really create a lot of wealth. And what he did was he basically took all the lessons that he learned from his mentors and put it into this work. And I had a friend of mine, like I said, that gave me some of these tapes early on in the pandemic. And he's like, "Hey man, this could be a bunch of bull. Like this may be nothing, but just take a listen to it. I know it's like 12, 13 hours worth of material, but I just want to get your thoughts." And it just grabbed me. It was so good. It's just, and I can tell you sitting here today, it's again, no matter what you believe in, it's like gravity exists, physics exists, metaphysics exists. These are just, you know, creativity, photons, quantum physics. It's that even if we don't understand it, God, right? We don't like, what is it? We don't know. We have to use faith to get there, but there are clues and success leaves clues. So that for me, what's involved in that body of work, for example, the question going back to how to stay inspired. Well, in every adversity is a seed of greater benefit. That's a core belief that I've adopted. That's a philosophy that I've adopted. TikTok is because of that, because I had some issues with my YouTube channel a year ago and I just went over to TikTok and then things kind of blew up. So it's like, and again, it's like you look back on your life and, you know, I could have done this or I should have did that or I could have did this better. But then if that didn't blow up on me and that wasn't a complete dumpster fire, I wouldn't have had what I had, you know, like we talked about when I was five, having the tics occur. Well, my parents were forward enough thinking where I was able to benefit from that. And that's just been kind of my mindset from the beginning was how, you know, again, it's mindset, attitude. Your attitude determines your altitude. Like, it's just how you look at the world. And even more so in the last 5 years, I've just doubled, triple, quadruple, like 100-fold, like bet the farm on this. And it's showing up. It takes time. It takes time. It's like constant self-auditing and just like self-improvement, you know. Shout out also to The Power of Positive Thinking, Norman Vincent Peale. That book changed my life back in 2020. Absolutely changed my life. So all that's there.
1: It sounds like you're doing a lot on raising your consciousness. And really, when you really get to it, we're just still kind of scratching the surface of how our consciousness interacts with the cosmos.
0: Yes. Fair game. I mean, I believe, honestly, Randy, I think at the end of the day, at the core, and I've thought about this, I think I'm a truth seeker first, and everything else is just stemming from that. We'll see. We'll play this tape back, you know, a decade, 20 years from now, whatever, and I'll see if that's the case. But I feel, you know, being on this planet now for now a little bit over three decades, I can kind of, I don't know, like I'm still young, like I'm still trying to. I think everybody's trying to figure this out, but I'm learning so much every day, every hour. It's like, you know, what is the new epiphany? What is going on here?
1: But it sounds to me like your creativity and the arts are helping you get to that epiphany. And before you answer, we're going to do a quick station ID, folks. 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But it does sound to me like how you approach your life is helping you create these epiphanies, and being someone who's open to creativity is helping you get there, or at least guiding you on the path.
0: Yeah, I again, I just marvel at how it works. And there's, again, kind of like what I laid out earlier. You got to find out what works for you. But for me, some of those elements, they've just been tried and true. You know,
1: it's all right. Mindset. So here's a burning question I have.
0: Yeah.
1: You mentioned faith. You mentioned the church. How does your relationship with creativity and being an artist relate to your faith?
0: Well, you know, from my standpoint, if you have a relationship with the creator of the universe, clearly there's got to be some correlation there, right? I mean, if you've been what I believe. I can't prove it, but what I believe is, okay, I've been created by the ultimate creator of the universe. I've been created to create. So it's again, it kind of like goes to identity. And that isn't to say that anybody who's an atheist or whatever you believe in, if you believe you can still create, go, like, that's awesome. You know, that's just where I kind of think in terms of the image of God. Okay, well, what does that mean? It could mean a lot of different things. I don't know. You'd have to go back to the Greek and Hebrew wording of what image actually is. I don't know off the top of my head.
1: The Aramaic, right?
0: Exactly. So that's kind of, I think there's so much that's in the word that's even beyond what it is at face value. I do believe it at face value. I think there's other things as well that cryptically are very, very interesting.
1: Well, you're citing a lot of different sources, so I'm curious, are you interested in things like the Book of Enoch or other things that are out there that are connected to the faith?
0: Absolutely. Yeah, I think Book of Thomas is one. Book of Enoch, there's a couple others that come to mind. I mean, I'm a history buff too, so.
1: So you enjoy that?
0: Absolutely.
1: So one thing that we're going to enjoy is you brought your guitar to the studio. We've been having this really kind of great interactive conversation, but I was hoping maybe you could favor us with a song.
0: Yeah.
1: So we're going to get up, folks, and set up, and Jason's going to play us a song.
0: All right.

0: days now.
1: Jason, that was great. What do you call it?
0: Hold Me a Little Closer, of all things.
1: Hold Me a Little Closer.
0: Technically, Hold Me a Little Closer, parentheses, All My Days, close parentheses. But Hold Me a Little Closer's.
1: Well, you know, we're going to want to get a little closer with you on the porch, have you come up here again. It's been great having you on the show today.
0: It's been an absolute pleasure. Thank you all so much. Really, really a lot of fun.
1: We really appreciate it. We hope to have you back up again. Folks, On the Porch welcomes the leaders from the worlds of art, academia, business, and politics. 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
1: ABC News, I'm Wayne Cabot. The wider Iran war claiming an American life in Saudi Arabia, one of 12 killed when a missile hit the international airport in Riyadh, the deadliest of any Gulf Arab country attack since the start of the Iran war. President Trump telling supporters in Clarksville, Tennessee, that the war is sort of calming down, but says Iran will, quote, probably do a little bit extra before the election. And about the election.
2: I tell you what, if we don't win the midterms, they're going to blame me. You know that. If we do win them, I will get no credit whatsoever. It's true, I won't get any. But I'm working my ass off. You better get out there and vote.
1: Generators will be humming all night in the hurricane zone. Twisted trees and chunks of houses littering roads in parts of Florida and Alabama, blocking the power crews. Heavy rain moving Sunday into the mid-Atlantic and northeast, and flooding is likely. This is ABC News. The Death Penalty Information Center says Krista Pike is the first person to survive after receiving lethal injection drugs during an execution. This weekend, she was returned to the women's prison in Tennessee to face an uncertain future. An AI oops in Philly. An Anthropic model sent police a false murder tip. It was marked as spam by the system, but ABC Philly's Brianna Smith says the police aren't happy about it.
3: The department said in a statement, quote, "The city of Philadelphia takes this incident very seriously. The company must strengthen its safeguards to prevent similar incidents from impacting city systems without the city's knowledge."
1: Ella Langley's concert in Tulsa got canceled Friday for what was described as a serious security threat, though police didn't find anything credible targeting the chosen Texas singer. Barry Manilow's return to stage not going well, had to cancel this weekend in Vegas. Friday night, he managed only two songs and walked off stage. On top of cancer, he's got bronchitis. I'm Wayne Cabot, ABC News.
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11: 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The show is Exploring Your Creative Genius. I am Carl Nordgren, your host. This is the show that believes creativity is so important that I won't define it for you. I want you to create your own understandings of what it means to be creative. So I give you lots of prompts, lots of behaviors, lots of voices to help you craft your own understanding of what it means to be creative. I have not dedicated a show to the topic of story since the first year. This is my 177th show. I'm well into my fourth year. And this will be the first time I've revisited story. I've mentioned story once or twice in other episodes, but I haven't had a dedicated story episode. And so that's what we're going to do today. And one of the reasons we're going to do that today is because earlier in the week, I had the opportunity to spend an hour and a half with the New Hope Collaborative, the New Hope Collaborative in Raleigh, part of the Raleigh Episcopal Church Diocese. is a collaboration, a collaborative that supports, I think it was 7 or 8 different ministries, different community organizations. What a wonderful group of people. And they wanted me to come in and talk about stories so they can be telling their stories better. And so I was delighted to do that. And I began that session with a joke. When I'm live and in present with people, I almost always begin a workshop or a course with a joke. And so here's the joke I told. I said, hey, I'm going to do something right off the bat. I'm going to brag on one of my daughters. I'm going to brag on the daughter that just recently was promoted to the top spot at the Old McDonald Had a Farm Incorporated company. Yeah, she was promoted to the CIEIO. Ha, ha, ha, ha, ha. There's so much creative power. There's so much generative energy in story. I'm going to give you some thoughts, some insights that show us how important story is. It's in our biology. Story is, you know, shows up in our biology. And then I'm going to give you a couple of stories about story, about how you can craft your own stories. You all know, all you folks that are listening, you know a lot about story. I said to the folks earlier in the week that I could talk about story for 90 minutes, and most of the time you're going to be nodding your head saying, yeah, I think I knew that. You have used story to shape people's opinions, to shape events. You've been shaped by story. We know a lot about story. Here's how it shows up in our biology. When we are listening to a story, our brain's reaction is different in kind rather than different in degree from when our brain is simply listening to information that's being shared with us. When information is being shared with us, our brains process that information in a very localized, very singular place in our brains, mostly separate from the rest of our brain's functions. But when that same information is wrapped in a story and then it's shared with us, our whole brains light up. Our whole brains light up. And there's a little squirt of dopamine. And if you didn't know this, dopamine helps improve both comprehension and retention. And if that story is told to us over a long enough period of time and there's other people with us listening to it, our brains begin to mirror each other. And after time, our brains begin to mirror the brain of the storyteller. So brains are just deep, deep – excuse me, story is just deep, deep, deep in our lives. When I first began teaching story to my Duke students, I thought that maybe I would help them to sort of demystify story, right? As a novelist, I love the magical qualities that are available to a good storyteller. But not everyone, I think, early on is confident that they can craft a story in such a way that captures those magical qualities. So I would talk to my students about considering story as the one and only universal knowledge management technology. Universal. I think we've already talked about the fact that we all know how story works. We all are storytellers, so it's universal in our lives. We all have been told stories and we all tell stories. What do I mean by knowledge management? What story does is takes information and does two things with that information. It brings emotion to your understanding of that information, and it brings context. Neuroscientists will tell us that if you want to retain facts, first have an emotional sense of this topic that you're studying. One of the neuroscientists used the phrase, create an emotional scaffolding, right? Have a sense of, have a experience with this topic, with this place, before you study and get the facts, because with that emotional scaffolding, the facts have a place to reside and to relate to each other. So story helps you build that emotional scaffolding for the listener and brings additional characters and timelines and events that bring context to that information. So it's knowledge management, and it's also technology. It's data storage, yeah? story is just wonderfully effective data storage. You remember facts in the story much better than you remember facts when they're told to you in an isolated fashion. And it's an insistent technology. If our CIEIO were to gather us all together in a room to give us some really important information and left the room without putting it in the context of a story, what's the first thing those of us who are in the room and have heard this information, what's the first thing we're going to do? The first thing we're going to do is come up with some sort of narrative line, some sort of story that helps us understand the significance of what has just been shared with us. One of the places, one of the times that I learned so much about how to craft an effective story was back in 1985 when I was part of the leadership team that brought the first cellular telephone company to the Triangle. I've mentioned this in different contexts a couple of times, that I was part of the team that launched Cellular One of the Triangle back in 1985. So let's talk a little bit about the cellular industry and then we'll talk about the story. Cellular was introduced to the United States by the Federal Communications Commission as a local market business. They licensed two carriers in each metropolitan service area. One license was set aside for the existing phone company. One license was set aside for the new entrepreneurial entrant. That was the license that we acquired, that we won for the Raleigh-Durham-Chapel Hill market. And I'll tell you more about it when you come back from the break.
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11: Welcome back. Thanks for coming back. In the first segment of the show, I set up the importance of story in our lives. The generative, creative power of story is so important. It serves us all so well to intentionally cultivate and develop our storytelling abilities. If you're an entrepreneur, it's important. If you're a business leader, it's important. If you're a community leader, it's important. And just in your personal life, it's really very useful to be a good storyteller. I was beginning to set up my time in 1985 with Cellular One. So we got the entrepreneurial license. Our competition was Sprint. When there were multiple local telephone companies in a service area, they got together and decided which one of them would be the license holder. And in our case, it was Sprint. So for every dollar that we had for our marketing budget, Sprint had $100. And so back in the analog days, I was a pretty good marketer, not so much in these digital times, but in the analog days I was. And one of the things I learned in those days was when I had limited marketing resources, I wanted to be big somewhere, right? I wanted to make a real impact. And so that disciplined me to define my audience just as tightly as I possibly could. And because cellular telephones in today's dollars cost roughly $10,000 in those days, because airtime was three, four, five times more expensive than it is now. We even had a price plan where a minute of airtime could cost $2. So a very, very expensive phone, very expensive airtime. And because the networks, when our network at least, let me just speak for ours, we launched our service with 10 cell sites serving the three-county area. 2 years ago, I checked with Sprint, and they had 82 cell sites in that same coverage area. And so you needed a car-mounted phone in order to really have a successful cellular experience on our network, because a car phone had 3 watts of transmitting power. A mobile handheld phone had a third of a watt of transmitting power. So you would not be effective at all using a mobile phone. You had to have a car phone. So my logic chain was extraordinarily expensive phone, extraordinarily expensive airtime, and the phone's got to be in the car. Who is that audience? Who is that segment that I really want to focus my limited marketing resources with on? And it seemed pretty clear to me that it would be the real estate professions, the real estate developers, the real estate contractors, the real estate brokers. Those would be the folks. They live in their car, and they will see this as a business investment, right? This is a business investment for them. And so we decided that we're going to focus all of our efforts on the real estate industry. As our network was being built, I'm not an engineer, so I did not have any important role in getting the network created. But while the network was being built, I started spending just as much time as I could with as many leaders in the real estate industry that I could find. What I also learned, besides being big somewhere back in the 60s, back in the 70s, advertising agencies thought they were so clever when they would say, don't sell the steak, sell the sizzle. Sell the sizzle, not the steak. And so I put together a real good sizzle explanation about cellular service, which is to say, filled with benefits for the people that were sitting across the table from me. Again, this is 1985. And I met with, about the time I had met with 10 real estate leaders, I started to get confused because they didn't seem to be very interested in what I was offering. They didn't seem to be very interested at all. One of them said, Norgren, you're talking about putting a phone in my car. That's the one place I get to get away from people and think my own thoughts. A lot of people said something like, well, obviously I don't need one. I'm awfully successful without one. I think of the first 10 people I spoke to, one or two showed something like interest in what I was doing. Well, what I realized, I was going back through my notes and thinking about the conversations, that they might not have been very impressed with my story, but boy, oh boy, they were sure impressed with their own stories. Here in 1985, the triangle was just reaching the critical mass of becoming the triangle that the country and maybe even the world was going to celebrate. In 1985, Terminal 2 at RDU was built. It was built as a regional hub for American Airlines, and so significantly increased the number of flights coming in and out of RDU. That happened in 1985. Two cellular telephone companies, not just us, but Sprint, are arriving in 1985. I've yet to find somebody who knew that Raleigh was the last state capital in the 48 lower states, the last state capital to be part of the interstate highway system. That occurred in 1985. So there's all this great coming together in 1985, and what these real estate people were telling me was that they were helping make it happen. They were drivers. They were movers and shakers that were making this extraordinary community become this extraordinary community. And they were so excited about it, so proud, so just loaded with delightful expectation about what was to come. And so I thought, I wonder if this might work. And so I took all these vignettes, all these episodes, all these stories that I heard from the various real estate people, and I crafted a story about what the real estate leaders had done for the Triangle in making the Triangle become what it was becoming. And I went back out to talk to the same folks and some new folks. And before I said anything about what I was up to, I celebrated them. I talked

0: developer who was building Treyburn. We got him to come on out where the cell site was going to be. We took a photograph of him. Full page ad, right? This is back in the day when people are reading newspapers. Full page ad on a Sunday would be a photograph of this gentleman who's developing Treyburn, telling his story, talking about the real estate industry from his perspective, talking about the challenges that he sees from his perspective. And then the ad would talk about how we are serving these individuals, how we're going to be the very best cellular company we can possibly be because the real estate professionals in this community, they deserve it. They're doing such extraordinary work for us. They deserve this kind of cellular company that we are and that we are committed to be to serve these people. I'll tell you more about this story when you come back from the break.
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0: Welcome back, and thanks for coming back. This is Carl Nordgren, 97.9 The Hill, the best radio station in the state of North Carolina. 5 years in a row, the show is Exploring Your Creative Genius. Today's show is about story, and I've been talking to you about Cellular One and about our launch of cellular service by focusing 100% of our marketing dollars on the real estate industry with a story, a marketing message that was celebrating them. It was the most complimentary story that we could tell about the industry where we could still be accurate, right? We were holding up a mirror that reflected the most beautiful image of the real estate people that we could. And then the frame around that mirror was our story with the promise of how we're going to make their lives even better and with the promise that we're going to be the cellular company that is worthy of their service. Again, we launched our service behind that campaign about 18 months after we launched our network, after we started service. An independent auditor was going into all the cellular markets to measure both penetration, what percentage of the population had cellular service, and market share. We had an extraordinary penetration. I don't remember the number right now, but we had penetrated the Raleigh market much more effectively, or the Raleigh-Durham-Chapel Hill market much more effectively than most cellular carriers had at that point. And we had 64%. I do remember that. We had a 64% market share versus Sprint. A lot of that to our credit. A lot of that I have to acknowledge. Sprint was not a very good marketer when they were coming out of the monopoly days that they grew up in. So what did I learn? I learned that I want to see myself as a storyteller when I am looking at a market. And I want to look at my – and the reason I want to see myself as a storyteller is because that reminds me to look at the market first and foremost as an audience and reminds me that there's no point as a storyteller to tell my story unless I have the audience's attention and that the very best

0: way to attract their attention is to be attractive. And certainly one of the ways to be attractive is to tell the audience a story that they love to hear, that they love to believe is true about them. And so that's what we did. We treated the market as an audience, and we attracted their attention. And we attracted their attention, again, by celebrating, by appreciating what was really important to them. And then now that we have your attention and you see that we are genuinely appreciative of who you are, now we're going to tell you our story, and our story is going to be a promise to make things even better. Here's a tip that I shared with these folks, because they're making presentations, right? They're making presentations to funders to try to raise money for their nonprofits, for instance. When I taught at Duke, and there were often assignments in my classes where students had to come into class and make a presentation, I told them, I don't ever want to see a PowerPoint presentation in my class. I don't ever want to see a PowerPoint presentation. Now, as you're making your presentations, if you need a PowerPoint slide to help, okay, but don't make it a PowerPoint presentation. And then I'd go a step further and I'd say, in fact, rather than even talk about it as a presentation, let's talk about it as you're telling a story. Now, I showed this to the folks. I hope this will come across on the radio. I demonstrated it to a bunch of people in the room. I said, here's what neuroscientists have taught us. I said, imagine that there's a PowerPoint slide with a given bit of information on that slide. Let's say that information is we need a better filter for this car. We need a better filter for this car. That's what the slide, PowerPoint slide would say. If instead of showing that completed PowerPoint slide, the person who is telling the story about needing a better filter for this car, instead of presenting the PowerPoint slide, if she or he began to write the same words on a whiteboard, research shows that your audience believes that what you've written on the whiteboard much more easily, much more quickly than they believe the completed PowerPoint slide. I've talked to you before about the power of open-endedness. When we see something open-ended, we feel inclined to try to complete it. And so if you're sitting in the audience and you see somebody writing something on a whiteboard, you're not a passive person watching that. You're leaning in. You're wondering what's coming next. You're anticipating what is coming next. You're a part of what is happening in a way that if it's a completed PowerPoint slide, you aren't. So if in your storytelling activities, in your storytelling efforts, you have a need to bring a bunch of people together and you want to support your message with some visual text that, you know, summarizes part of your message, keep in mind that rather than completing a slide, maybe you want to turn to the whiteboard and start to write out those four or five words, and you're much more likely to get people leaning in to what you have to say. Thank you, folks, so much for listening, for being a listener of the show, for being a listener of this radio station, the best radio station in the state. I hope you have a wonderful week. This is Carl Nordgren. Take care.
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14: I'm very excited to have Mr. Dwight Hollier with us, an amazing, amazing gentleman, athletic administrator at Carolina, an awesome football player who's definitely making a difference in a lot of people's lives in many different ways, but oftentimes behind the scenes. So welcome, Dwight. How are you doing?
15: Hey, Doc. I'm doing well. Thank you for inviting me. I'm excited to have this conversation with you.
14: Great. Thank you. So let's first start with your journey. So I would like for you to take us back in time, like where'd you grow up? You know, what types of activities you get involved in? Were there any other sports besides football?
15: Yeah, we did it all on the street that I grew up on. I grew up in Hampton, Virginia, and spent the younger part of my life living in the Phoebus area of Hampton, where everything we played on the street. You know, it was racing. It was basketball. It was football, sometimes tackle in the street. It was, you know, we played other neighborhoods, and we would, take the chalk from the, old buildings and sketch out on our street, Kelly Cowboys. We were the Kelly Cowboys on my street. And okay. And we go and play other streets and other neighborhoods and in football, and so that's where I kind of grew up. You know, I kind of learned to play the sport, but you know, I played baseball until I was about 13 or 14. In high school, ran track, threw the shot put, discus, and all of the sprints. And played football, of course. So I was decently rounded. I did not play organized basketball. I mean, I played, sort of camp basketball, but never played organized basketball because I just didn't have any skill. I was terrible at it.
14: Well,
15: I was a foul
14: let me
15: machine.
14: interrupt you because I've been on the basketball court with football players, and when they play their version, it's very physical and violent game.
15: I could do that. Now I could play a little bit of D. I could play a little bit of D, but there's going to be some aches and pains on the folks that were playing with me. So I didn't have the confidence to go out and play basketball. I mean, you kind of exposed out there. You shoot, you miss, people are looking at you. I was a bit of a shy kid, so basketball just wasn't a good match for me. Football, I could go knock people down all day, and I loved every bit of it. And so, and plus, when you get to a level where you're playing organized football, you're wearing a helmet. I had an alter ego under that helmet. I could be Dr. Jekyll and Mr. Hyde, and that really appealed to me.
14: Well, I'll tell you make me think of I was talking to one of my roommates from college, and she was at her grandson's football game, and I've seen those ugly videos of the little ones with the helmets bigger than their whole entire body, and they're not tackling the right way. And so I reminded her, make sure your coach knows how to teach them, because it's so scary. They're so
15: Absolutely.
14: excited. But we see so many sad situations of young people not learning the game the right way.
15: That's right. That's right. Yeah, that's really, really important. That is a really important piece. And I've been so fortunate and blessed to have some great people to play with and coaches to teach. And so I feel very fortunate.
14: Awesome. So tell me about any favorite coaches or teachers while growing up that imparted some great things for you to continue in the rest of your life.
15: I've had some really wonderful coaches. I'm at this age now where I don't remember all of my little league coaches, but had some great coaches, including my dad, who coached us in little league. But I've been super fortunate as a college and professional athlete, with the coaches that I was blessed to play for. It includes Hall of Famers. So, Mack Brown, a college football Hall of Famer, played under Coach Mack, played, I was drafted by Don Shula, which that just getting that phone call and saying, "Hey, I have Don Shula on the phone. He'd like to talk to you." I will forever remember that day, that moment. I was at Carolina Apartments in my room getting ready to go to Franklin Street to go hang out. Because I didn't get drafted earlier and got that phone call, and I was second floor apartment. They must have thought I was trying to come through the floor, the way I was jumping around in my room. That was exciting. And then I played for Jimmy Johnson, who's another Hall of Fame coach. Played 4 years for Don Shula, 4 years for Jimmy Johnson. So I've had some really great leaders. Some of the ones that stuck out the most for me is Coach George Hill, who was my linebacker coach at Miami for 8 years. I played for him for 8 years. He is the longest coach I played for, the coach I played for the longest. I wrote a post on LinkedIn, kind of telling one of his favorite sayings that really stuck with me, and that was that if somebody's telling you you're doing great and you're playing well, you kick them in the shins because they're setting you up for failure. He would say that all the time, and it was just the funniest thing. What he was trying to reinforce is that don't get confident, don't get cocky, stay level-headed and play through the way you know you can play. Don't listen to the hype. And I think that's a message that we really need to reiterate in today's society, just because of all of the online exposure that these young people have, and sometimes they start believing their own hype and can get distracted away from what got them there, which is the fundamentals. And so, you know, my favorite coach is Carl Torbush, who was my linebacker coach at Carolina. And Coach Torbush was Mr. Fundamentals. I mean, we started every day with stance and start. Stance and start no matter what. No matter what day it was, we started stance and start. And what that did is that got your feet in the right place and your mind locked in. And so if you took a false step and made a tackle for a 6 yard loss, you got a minus on that play because you took a false step. So he instilled in us to make sure that that first step is the right one. And that meant you had to study. You had to know what to expect. And you readied yourself in your stance, which is the first part of being a linebacker, is getting in the right stance, getting the right depth. And then that being where you're supposed to be. And it's a lesson that I think it matters in the real world is, you know, being where you're supposed to be, being locked in and making sure that you're moving in the right direction.
14: Wow. That's great.
15: Really important.
14: That's great advice. So much the importance of having feedback and breaking it down like that. We're talking to Dwight Hollier, the Senior Associate Athletic Director at UNC. He handles student athlete health, well-being, and program outreach. 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
14: We're back. We are talking to Dwight Hollier, a football standout, college and NFL, and now he is an athletic administrator at Carolina. So, Dwight, let's talk about your own work. You are a national board certified counselor and licensed professional counselor, and you've spent many, many years helping young adults, helping families with psychosocial issues. What was your motivation to join this field of counseling?
15: I think my biggest motivation was my family. You know, I grew up in a family where we didn't have a whole lot, but no matter what we had, we always had our door open to others. And it's that spirit, I think, that really stuck with me. I mean, there were times where, I mean, again, we got our the lights off momentarily, but we got other family members living with us, and the heart that my mom and dad had for taking care of each other and taking care of others, I believe that's a big part of it. I started at Carolina as a speech communications major and sort of tried to talk myself into that as a field that I wanted to be in. You know, maybe doing sports broadcasting or something along those lines. And I grew up a really shy kid. So when I had to give speeches and I had to, you know, get up in front of class and do different projects, I was a mess. I mean, I'd walk out of some of those classes drenched in sweat like I had just finished playing. And, you know, it wore on me. And I realized I should probably find another major to help me survive, because this speech communications thing is wearing me out. And so I took a psychology class as an elective and fell in love with it. And I didn't know why. I couldn't tell you why at the time, but it spoke to me. And so I ended up double majoring, speech communications and psychology, and got my opportunity to play in the NFL. And my agent, Fred Whitfield, had encouraged me to think about grad school. And I was thinking about it anyway, but getting, you know, having somebody that I really looked up to make that suggestion sort of pushed me forward. And then, you know, we had a coaching change. Don Shula retires. Jimmy Johnson comes in. I am not a Jimmy Johnson linebacker. I am a Don Shula linebacker. Don Shula loved big, giant linebackers who would fill the gaps. And I was that big, giant linebacker. Jimmy Johnson liked little linebackers who could run and make plays. And so I had to grow into being a Jimmy Johnson type of linebacker. But that transition made me think about what I was going to do. It was like, you know, it reinforced that idea. I knew that NFL means not for long, right? Mm-hmm. So I knew I had that in my head. It was sort of beat into you as you're coming in that, hey, this thing ain't for long, so you better be ready to do something else. And so that pushed me to explore grad school. And so I ended up taking some classes that summer over at the School of Psychology and enrolled in that next spring, enrolled as a student for the Masters of Mental Health Counseling program. Wow. And spent the next 2.5 years completing that program. And it was the best decision I could have made. It was the craziest and toughest decision that I made is trying to go to grad school and be a professional football player. Because one of those or two of those years, I had to take classes concurrently. And so I had to take classes during the NFL season. Which meant I was going to practice and then sprinting over after practice to make these 4:30 classes. And I was in class from 4:30 to 6:30 or 4:30 to 6:30 and then 7 o'clock to 9 o'clock classes or some form of back to back classes like that, where that's when I started drinking coffee. I had not had coffee before taking grad school. Going to grad school, I started drinking coffee to get me through. But that experience was memorable, and I'm so glad I did it. I was stressed and worried about not making the team, and worried about everything else, and failing. You know, worried about failing. I was a 3.86 GPA student in grad school. I was getting it, yeah. I just kind of fell in love with the idea of taking care of people, and so that's how I got into the counseling world.
14: Well, it speaks to your being a scholar athlete. You're listening to your spirit or your God saying that you have to think about what's going to happen after football. It speaks to discipline. And all of these things, I think, are needed for young people and people our age. But can you speak to some of the pressures that you're seeing for today's college athlete? And even the pressures, and I've had this experience while working with one young man in particular, who shared with me the pressure he was receiving from his family to succeed and be at the next level. So speak to that, please.
15: Yeah, I think it's coming from a lot of different places. You know, the availability, their availability, you know, available to everybody through social media. Anybody can get to them. Anybody can send them a message. Anybody can comment on how they're playing or anything about them. And that's stressful to be on all the time or to be available all the time. That's one thing that for football players and some other athletes, basketball players who are now getting revenue share and the pressures to perform around that, associated with that, and the pressures from family to now be head of household and take care of things that, you know, the ordinary 18 or 19 year old aren't responsible for, but because they've been put in a situation where they're making some money, now they're having to take on duties that they may not be prepared for mentally and emotionally. That's some of it. And the pressure to be a good student is another thing that kind of gets lost in the mix with everything else that's going on. Hey, by the way, you're still a student. And if you got all of these different motivations pulling at you, sometimes you can lose focus on what's important. And that, I would argue that degree is what's most important.
14: Yeah. Well, let's pause there, because I certainly agree with you, and I believe our listening audience does as well. We're talking to Dwight Hollier, who is a senior administrator for UNC Athletics. We'll be right back. 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
17: 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Here's Dr. Deborah Stroman.
14: Dwight Hollier, you work with students, some who are athletes, some who aren't, who find their way to you or you meet them. What advice do you have for young adults who want to be in college sports, who want to be in the sport industry, not from a performance and competitive, but who want to have a job or career? There are a few things you can share.
15: Yeah, I think I came to this in an unconventional way. There are many folks who end up in sort of senior leadership that have come through college athletics from, the very, out of school internship to right on up through the athletics trajectory, and I didn't. I think that one of the most important things is to identify people that are doing things that you are curious about and ask them about it. Ask questions. Find people who can mentor you in the space, who can tell you the answers to getting to where you want to get. Like there are a lot of people who work in this space, and I can speak for us here at North Carolina, who will bend over backwards to help you get where you want to get, and will answer those difficult questions that. I don't know about difficult, maybe not difficult questions, but they'll answer the questions that will point you in the right direction to help you get your foot in that on that step to that next level that you're trying to get to. And so find a mentor, ask questions, find out, how people get to where they got. If they ask me, I got here, through counseling and working with athletes, and my interest in helping folks with mental health challenges because I struggled in my transition out of football. And so how could I help others? And I ultimately got a chance to help others working at the NFL.
14: Yeah. Well, I'll definitely double down on that and add to come into those meetings prepared. Don't just sit back and, not have questions ready and always be willing to give. Sometimes young adults think that they can't help us. But I believe it's very, very important before you leave that office that you ask that person, how can I help you? So is there anything in particular Yeah. Is there anything in particular that you wish you have done more of or less of as a student, as an undergrad?
15: That thing that I just said, which is ask questions. I
14: Okay.
15: wish I had talked more. I wish I was more willing to take a chance and ask, Brian Davis or John, hey, what am I not doing? What can I do better? How can I, how can I do what you're doing ultimately is would have been a great question, because they're still people that I look up to and talk to when I can.
14: They're good people.
15: John Blanchard and Brian Davis, they looked out for me. They told me that, hey, if your grades don't improve, this is at my freshman year. Had a terrible freshman first semester. I got poked in the eye, had a patch in my eye, I tore my MCL, was walking around on with a cast and crutches, and I got to halfway through that semester, and they said, if your grades don't improve, you're gonna be back in Hampton. And it was just me and John and Brian in the room, and that was my wake-up call. They didn't have to worry about me for the rest of the year, for the rest of my time at USC, because
14: That's
15: I couldn't
14: great.
15: go back home. I wasn't going back home.
14: Now, when it's all over and you're sitting in your rocking chair watching your favorite team play, if you reflect on your career, what do you want people to remember you for?
15: That I cared. I was passionate about what I did, and I cared. I wanted to be good and wanted to help others.
14: Well, I've seen you in action. I think you're doing that very, very well. Thanks again for spending time. Again, Dwight Hollier, one of our senior administrators for UNC Athletics. 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
1: ABC News, I'm Wayne Cabot. It's the deadliest attack on a Gulf Arab country since the start of the Iran war, whose fronts have expanded, now including a missile attack on the international airport in Riyadh, Saudi Arabia, with at least 12 people killed, including an American, more than 300 injured. The Houthis are suspected after attacking that same airport days earlier, killing three. President Trump telling a rally in Tennessee.
2: The war is going to end very soon, and when it ends, it's going to end. You're going to see the oil drop like a rock. You'll be very happy.
1: Trump is not happy with Volodymyr Zelensky, blaming the Ukraine president for driving oil prices higher by attacking Russian oil refineries.
2: He better damn well stop.
1: Victims' cell phones could help police understand why a man opened fire on a house full of relatives in Erie, Pennsylvania, killing eight people and then killing himself. The victims include two children and a woman 8 months pregnant. This is ABC News. The Department of Homeland Security says ICE agents in New York did not know there was a five-year-old in the backseat of the car when they opened fire on it this past week. But they say they do know that the driver was a troublemaker here illegally. New York City Congresswoman Grace Meng telling ABC News.
3: Enforcing the law does not require gunfire like that. It doesn't require them to do that in the middle of school dismissal time on a crowded street.
1: And on a street in Texas, ICE chased a car and broke the leg of a man who tried to run away. Anthony McConnell with the Harris County Sheriff.
4: The ICE agent was trying to box him in to the backside of the building at the corner and struck the passenger,
1: who is now in ICE custody. A man died Saturday in the UK after entering a tiger enclosure and was attacked by a tiger. The tiger is okay. Remained inside the entire time. Wayne Cabot, ABC News.
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12: Welcome to the Financial Symphony. Ladies and gentlemen, I'm Ron Stutz, along with Rosewood Wealth Management's outstanding team, John Stillman and Jake Dozer, and we're going to talk about getting you to and through retirement. Welcome to the show. How are you guys doing this week? It's been busy, hasn't it?
13: Doing a lot better, thanks to that shirt you're wearing.
12: Where would I be if you didn't mention my shirt? How about you, Jake?
14: Oh, peachy, sir. We are raising baby guinea hens.
12: Really?
14: Well, I should say we. It's on my porch. My wife is raising baby guinea hens. And so, you know, I'm living the dream over here. I just poured a bunch of water in there, you know, not on them, but in their
12: water.
14: That's
12: your contribution, I guess.
14: That's right. That's right. It's going great, though. So that's you know, that's the exciting thing at the Dozer compound.
13: It's a good thing that your neighbors are your in-laws, because I've had some guinea issues with my neighbors, my guineas. He does not like them standing in his yard. I'm like, bro, all they're doing is eating your ticks. Relax. But he's called animal control a couple of times because the guineas got over in his yard. So
12: now, folks, you know, where are you going to go to have people talk about financial planning and also have two people in the same room who are talking about guineas and have guineas? I mean, I've never experienced this before in my life.
13: That is, it's a wide-ranging subject matter on this program.
15: We talk about wildlife a lot on this show and all kinds of animals, but we'll get back to that in just a second. Let me just tell you that if you'd like to have a similar conversation with John and or Jake, go to meetwithrosewood.com, meetwithrosewood.com. Now on to the serious part of the show. While we're talking about animals, let me tell you about the story I read about this week. There are baby raccoons in Mississippi that have some hope at survival thanks to a raccoon boot camp at Woodside Wildlife Rescue that teaches them how to survive after their raccoon mothers have died. The humans there lead by example, and this is the part where you guys come in. The humans there lead by example by digging up worms and making a shrill sound to warn the baby raccoons of danger. So I'll let you take it from there.
13: Well, I have a little bit of trouble understanding the point of this. It's not like they're bald eagles. Why are we so worried about saving the raccoons? I'm not sure what compelling thing they bring to the table where we must have more raccoons. And it could be that I'm biased. My grandfather very much hated the raccoons, constantly getting into his stuff. Uh-huh. And he kind of took it upon himself to be the Pol Pot of the local raccoon population. It's probably in my genes to not be very enthusiastic about raccoons, but I guess I'm glad it's a thing for somebody.
15: I think raccoons are cool.
14: I think raccoons are cool. I mean, they're also adorable. John Stillman only thinks about animals for their utility. I think they're adorable. I actually just saw a little bit by Dr. Z. Are you guys familiar with Dr. Z? He's a comedian. He's got this like sketch comedy show. And he's a comedian and he dresses up like an orangutan, like the people on Planet of the Apes. It's a very strange premise, especially to describe. But he interviews like pretty large celebrities, like Will Ferrell he was interviewing. Right, so he talks about, he just did this bit, it was hilarious, about raccoons. He did this bit about how Jimothy, did you guys see this Jimothy video?
15: Yes.
13: Yeah. Yes.
14: Okay, so Ron has seen Jimothy, John's seen Jimothy. You know, the abnormal raccoon that's running and everybody wasn't sure he's AI.
13: Yeah.
14: And he says, you know, it's a sad day in America that Jimothy has become the thing that Americans identify with because it once was a bald eagle, you know, and now Jimothy is our mascot. So that being said, I think it's very apropos that raccoons would be the discussion item of today, and I'm here for it, so I appreciate it.
13: And what are the odds that both of us somehow found a way to bring bald eagles into this conversation?
14: Well, that's why I was so shocked and had to tell the story. I didn't anticipate telling it.
15: I haven't said a word about bald eagles, just for the record. Just to let you know.
13: The night is young.
15: And this guy does all this, Dr. Z, he does this dressed as an orangutan?
14: He does. He's again, it's Planet of the Apes style, so it's like a humanoid orangutan in, like, clothing. You know, it's not like he's just, like, dressed as an orangutan.
13: Well, yeah, because that would be ridiculous.
14: Right. That's a ridiculous premise. So I cannot endorse all of Dr. Z content because I've only seen a few clips, but so far, I'm pleased.
15: I'm going to have to check that out. Hey, yeah, speaking of ridiculous ridiculous comments, let me ask you guys a question. Is it IKEA or investment? Let's play a little game here. If you've ever wandered around an IKEA, you guys are familiar with shopping at IKEA, right?
13: I haven't actually been to the big store myself. I have a few IKEA items, but I've never been to the IKEA store.
15: Hmm. Yeah.
14: I have not been to the IKEA in North Carolina. I've been to the IKEA in Connecticut. I've been to an IKEA in California.
15: Yeah.
14: I'm sure I will go to an IKEA at some point in North Carolina. They have delightful meatballs if you're ever there.
15: Yeah, that's true.
14: 10 out of 10. And around the holidays, they have a delicious apple cider.
15: If you've ever wandered around an IKEA, now I'm speaking to the listener now, not you guys, you probably noticed that some of their pieces have names that consist of letters that you've never actually seen together before. You know, it's a Swedish company. So you might ask yourself if it's an acronym or an actual Swedish word. Some items in the financial world are kind of like that. They might cause you to be puzzled, too. So let's play a little game here today. If you guys are ready, Jake, John, IKEA or investment? You ready?
14: Ooh, I like it.
15: There's something called Kallax. K-A-L-L-A-X. Is that an IKEA product or is it an investment term?
13: This is an interesting one because when I look at that, it looks very much like that could be a mutual fund ticker symbol.
14: Mm-hmm. Agreed.
13: But no, it is an IKEA bookshelf. Cube design helps you organize your stuff. You could have bins in there, just open storage, according to their description. I haven't memorized all of the IKEA products, but...
14: John Moonlight says, Rosewood is not doing well financially. John Moonlight at IKEA. Yes. He stocks shelves overnight. So in case you're interested in seeing him live in action.
13: Actually knew a guy.
15: Well, he says he's never actually been inside an IKEA store. So, you know, I would imagine he's done just incredible research.
13: I'm just to talk about consulting it. For their marketing. Yeah, that's a funny one, but because it does look like it could be a mutual fund. But no, it's a shelf. There's probably some analogy to be made there about how we should organize our investments into bins or buckets, right? Mm-hmm. We do that some of the time.
14: Yeah. We have a strangely similar product in our home, in our little playroom for our boys, Adam, who's 8, and Theo, who's 4 months old. And I suppose Sebastian, who's 20, when he visits, can also play in the playroom, although I doubt he will be interested. But we have a little piece of furniture that looks just like the Calyx for all of the various bins. And I spend a lot of time telling Adam to keep the toys in the bin, and he spends very little time putting toys in bins. So I have what's the opposite of a sweet spot? A not so,
15: spot? So
14: a savory spot for the Calyx product.
13: Yeah, well, we have one of these also. I assume it's IKEA brand. I mean, it looks exactly like what they have on their website for this, but it's like the 3x3 shelf. We've got the little baskets in there. Not incredibly well made. Like, if you're going to move it across the room, you're going to need to be very careful moving.
15: Yeah. Okay. Let me throw another one at you here. That is something, there's something called a VTSAX, and I'm not even sure how to pronounce that. VTSAX. Is that an IKEA, something that they sell at IKEA, or is it related to investments?
14: Yeah, the VTSAX, that is a classic mushroom sauce-based spaghetti-like dish that the Swedes serve. No, that is VTSAX. That is the Vanguard Total Stock Market Fund. Now, folks, if you're listening, you've picked up that this entire segment is all tongue-in-cheek. You know, we're making fun of the ridiculous jargon in our industry. But no, that is part of the mutual fund family produced by Vanguard. It's something that is very commonly used. If you're at IKEA, unless you're talking to a finance bro, you're probably not going to see the VTSAX on the shelves. That's for sure.
15: Finance bro. Okay, here's another one. MALM. I'm guessing that's pronounced mom. Is that something they sell at IKEA, or is it investment related?
13: That's going to be an IKEA product. That is that's some bedroom furniture. So I'm not entirely sure what this one looks like, and I'm positive I don't own this one. But again, that looks like it could be an ETF or like a stock ticker symbol, MALM. Mm-hmm. But no, that is IKEA. You're not going to find that on your IRA statement anywhere.
15: Well, I guess this would be something to help you sleep well at night, you know, if it's a bedroom product.
13: Yeah, and if we wanted to really torture the analogy, we would run with that and say that a good financial plan can help you sleep well at night. But we don't want to torture the analogy, so we won't make that connection.
15: Okay, well, let's move on to the next one then. And I think I know the answer to this question. HSA, is that IKEA or investment?
14: Oh, I'm so comforted by the fact that this is an investment and not an IKEA product. I'm feeling very at home with all this jargon and vernacular. HSA, health savings account. Interestingly enough, FSA, Frank Sam Alpha, that is a flexible savings account. They are not one and the same. FSA is use it or lose it. If you don't use that money that you set aside for an upcoming expense, then you lose it at the end of the year. And the reason I draw this distinction is many folks don't use HSAs offered by their employer because they think they're the same as FSA. And I don't blame them because of these ridiculous names. But no, the HSA is the close, much more superior cousin to the FSA. You put money in, you get a tax write-off for doing so, just like you would a traditional IRA or a 401k. Every dollar you put in, you up to the contribution limit, you don't pay income tax on today. It grows tax deferred. You don't pay any taxes on the gains. And then it's withdrawn tax-free as long as you choose for a qualifying medical expense. And, you know, the gambit of qualifying medical expenses range from as small as, you know, cough drops at your local grocery store all the way up to, you know, open heart surgery and everything in between. Very flexible, although, again, not the flexible savings account, not the FSA, in that it can be used in anything. Fun fact, when Adam, our 8-year-old, was born, he was born premature, 33 weeks, 5 days, if memory serves. Mm-hmm. And we had an HSA, but I didn't have much in it. And 4 or 5 years later, I had enough in there to reimburse myself for the hospital stay that I incurred years before for Adam. Well, because the HSA existed at the time Adam was born, even though the amount of money was not in there to pay for his hospital stay at the time, I could reimburse myself later for that hospital stay. Right. So it's a very powerful tool. A lot of folks will put money in there up to the limit or up to their annual deductible or out-of-pocket max, and they'll use it that way, and that's fine. That's great. There's an extra way, sort of like an A-plus way, if that's the average way. There's an A-plus way of using it where you use it almost like a medical retirement account, where you can stuff money in there, pretend like it doesn't exist, pay for your medical bills out of pocket, and let that baby grow. Why? Well, because you can withdraw from it tax-free, and you can reimburse yourself at any time in the future for medical expenses incurred previously while you had the HSA open. So think about it like, man, if I'm the person wanting to retire before I'm 65, and I can save up a pile of receipts that I can use to reimburse myself from ages 60 to 65, and that can be my income for those 5 years, that could keep my health insurance through Obamacare almost free. That could keep me not having to take Social Security so I could delay it longer. That could be the answer of whether I could retire early. So, man, hugely powerful tool. We should do a whole episode on it at some point.
13: It is, like, the HSA is kind of underutilized by a lot of people, and I have pushed a lot of people into using an HSA because it really benefits them tax-wise down the road. So certainly a good thing to have a conversation about. The whole point of this conversation is, like Jake said, we're kind of making fun of ourselves for the acronyms and the lingo in the financial world. But the point isn't one thing that we try to pride ourselves on when we're communicating with clients is we try to not use a lot of industry jargon. Like, we try to be very clear in our communication. This was a problem for me when I was earlier in the industry, when I was much younger, and I would talk about things and I could see people, I could see the eyes glazing over. And I figured out because I was using too much industry jargon in my communication with folks. So I had to learn over the years how to be a better communicator on that. So that's something I think is very important when you're dealing with financial advisors. You have to understand what the heck they're talking about. And, you know, if you're not getting that, don't just nod and smile to be polite or so you're not embarrassed that you have to ask. Like, get clarity on what is being said. So, you know, if that's something, if that clarity is something you feel like you haven't gotten historically in conversations that you've had, or maybe you've just never had those conversations, the 15-minute retirement ready phone call is a great first step for you. Ron will tell you how to make that happen. But really, it's just a chance for us to talk a little bit, and it could be on Zoom just as easily. But it's just a chance for us to talk a little bit, answer whatever basic questions you might have about your financial situation. Or it could just be our first date. Like, you know, you want to have more conversations with us. You just haven't gotten around to it yet. That's a pretty common thing, actually. This can be an easy way for us to have that first conversation.
15: So many acronyms, so little time. And let me just say, as a disclaimer here, that IKEA had no part in sponsoring this program, and also no animals, no raccoons, and no guineas were harmed in the production of this program. You can go to meetwithrosewood.com if you'd like to have one of those 15-minute retirement-ready conversations, either on the phone or on Zoom, as John mentioned. Meetwithrosewood.com. You can set it up that way. 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There is no obligation, no cost, certainly, and you will be on your way. Rosewood Wealth Management wants to help you get to and through retirement. I'm Rod Stutz, along with John Stillman and Jake Doe. Dozer, and we'll be right back with more after this.
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6: 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John Stoneman, Jack Dozer on your radio. I'm Ron Stutz, kind of moderating this nonsense here today. 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
7: Ron, yeah, I hate to interrupt, but yeah? Jake, what were you just sticking in your ear?
8: You know, it's a letter opener, okay? I had an itch.
7: I was like, has Jake had enough of this show? Is he trying to plunge this into his brain? What's going on here?
8: What in the world is going on here? It's an ice pick. No, it's a letter opener. You know, I would not recommend.
7: Are you using it like as an earwax cleaner? What's going on?
8: No. I just had an itch.
7: Oh, wow.
8: And I couldn't reach it. My fingers are too fat. And I thought, well, this letter. And then I thought, this is too dangerous. And I was hoping nobody was watching. And yet, Mr. Stillman was.
6: Yeah, I cannot even identify with this conversation. So Q-tips is it for me. And you're not even supposed to use Q-tips in that way. Yeah. But, you know.
8: That's right. Exterior ear only. I'll tell you another story another day about how growing up I used no less than 7 Q-tips every day until I was about 13 years old. Every day I'd use 7 Q-tips, not 6 and not 8. But we don't need to air my, you know, OCD habits and foibles.
7: You probably still have earwax compacted in there.
8: Oh, I did. And I had to go to the doctor and have it uncompacted.
7: Oh, yeah, that sounds fun.
8: I no longer use Q-tips.
6: I am so sorry, ladies and gentlemen, for going off on this tangent, and I have no idea how that happened, but we apologize. We got hung up on animals just a moment ago, and I wanted to talk about something else that's animal-related. We are mammals, of course.
7: And speak for yourself.
6: But. We get goose, even if we have on orangutan outfits, we are mammals, and we get sometimes goosebumps if we get scared or nervous or cold. Did you know that all mammals get goosebumps? Every single one of them.
7: And yet, they're named after geese, not a mammal. How about that?
8: It's wild.
6: That's true. Yeah. I mean, I didn't even think about it when I was bringing up that topic.
7: This is an interesting linguistic thing. I think I've only heard goosebumps, but there are some people, like where they grew up, they're called goose pimples, and then I've also heard goose flesh. Ooh, I just got the goose flesh, that's a weird one.
8: I hate that.
7: Yeah.
8: I've heard all three of, actually, I'm sorry. I've only seen goose pimples and goose flesh in writing form. Hmm. Now, here's another one. Chicken skin.
7: Yeah, I've heard that.
8: My wife uses that every once in a while. And in those moments,

0: Goosebumps. I don't want to be married to her. Yeah, I hate it. Goosebumps is the only acceptable term.
1: I agree.
2: Yeah, you're talking about real foul language here, guys. Come on.
0: Very good.
2: Do geese actually have goosebumps?
1: Probably not.
2: All right. Well, hey,
0: don't be a silly goose, Ron.
2: Man. Well, hey, let's talk about this time of the year. This time of the year, you know, leaves are starting to change a little bit. Leaves are starting to blow off the trees. It's a new season. Fall is coming here or here or whatever. I can't even remember the official date that fall begins. But turning over a new leaf, financial changes worth making. We can tie those two things together, or you guys can. Fall is a season full of change, especially visible in the leaves as they turn colors and drop to the ground. It's also a good time to look around and ask yourself what financial changes you should be making right now. Good time of the year for that, because sometimes a few intentional changes can make a really significant difference in your financial life. And one thing that I'm thinking of, and I want to throw this out there for you guys, it's a good time to think about moving over an old account that you may have even forgotten about, certainly haven't taken any action on in a long time.
1: Well, I'm happy to talk about that, Ron, but first I have to go back to goosebumps for just a moment because I did some Googling while you had moved on to actual point of this show. I was Googling about goosebumps. Would you like to know the actual scientific and medical term for goosebumps? It is called a piloerection. All one word. Piloerection is what we call goosebumps in the scientific community. Okay, so your question was something about moving over an old account.
2: Yes.
1: So this can manifest itself in a couple of ways. In fact, I just met with somebody this week where this was the case. They were in their mid-70s, and they still had money in their old 401ks at jobs that they had left years ago. Typically, once you leave a job, you want to take the money with you. You just have so much more flexibility and control over that money when it's in an IRA. You have a lot more flexibility over tax withholdings and your investment choices and things that you can do on the charitable giving front with the IRA dollars. So much more flexibility. So almost always, and there are a few exceptions, but they are very few. Almost always when you leave the job, you want to roll the money from the 401k over to an IRA. And when I say 401k, I mean, that could be a TSP. If you're a federal employee, it could be a 403b. If you work in, you know, nonprofit world, you want to roll that money over to an IRA almost always. But that can also include old accounts that you might have that's in an IRA, but now you have other IRAs. It might make sense to just consolidate that into one account just to make it easier to keep up with, one less login that you need to remember and have a password saved for. So usually there's a lot of cleanup, housekeeping that folks can do when we first get together with people.
2: Okay.
0: And just to reiterate, I mean, you know, some people will say, well, John, though, I want to have diversification. I want to spread out my risk, right? So multiple accounts, doesn't that help me? No. Multiple accounts don't bring anything unique to the table. So unless you have – if you have two IRAs, it should be because they are serving separate and distinct purposes. Beyond that, there's no benefit of having multiple accounts. Think of it this way. Yes, you do not want all your eggs in one basket, but you want all your chickens on the same farm. And there's a lot of truth to that. In that, yes, I don't want all my money invested in one thing, but having all my money in one IRA is not the same as having all my money invested in one thing. That is the holder, the basket of your investments. But inside of an IRA at Fidelity, at Vanguard, at Schwab, you can buy anything under the sun. So don't fall into the trap of, oh, well, this 401k is bringing something unique to the table. No, it's not, almost ever. And we can have a whole episode dedicated to the four unique reasons that are the exceptions to the rule of why you should leave your 401k where it's at. But outside of those four unique reasons that almost never exist in practice, leaving it there almost never makes sense. And so enough said, but long story short, don't leave your money hanging out in the wind.
2: I can go more into, you know, geese and chickens and guineas and all that kind of thing. But I'm not going to do that. This is also a good time of the year. We're talking about turning over a new leaf here with fall and getting toward the end of the year here. It's a good time to update your beneficiaries. And that is so darn important. So many people don't do it.
1: Yeah, and sometimes this means changing out the people that you're leaving money to. Like maybe you have three kids and you had all three of them as beneficiaries for years, and now one of those kids is estranged from you and you don't want them getting any money from your accounts after you die. And so now you're going to change it and you're going to have two beneficiaries, 50-50 each. If that sounds like a specific example, one might infer that I had that conversation with somebody just within the last couple of weeks. You know, client has a child who's moved to another part of the country and doesn't communicate and doesn't want to be communicated with, and they've just kind of cut themselves off. And, you know, after a few years of that, it's like, all right, well, we're just going to update our beneficiaries. Like, if you don't want to be part of the family, we're not going to list you on these accounts. So, you know, stuff like that does happen. Sometimes it could be not family strife, but maybe just something has changed. Like, I have clients who have children who have married into great wealth, and they say, well, you know, I mean, any money that we would leave them is kind of a drop in the bucket in the grand scheme of things with what they have going on in their family now. So I'd rather leave more money to my other kids who could really benefit from it more. Sometimes it's just as simple as you need to update the actual names, even if the person hasn't changed, like they got married and we need to change it to the married last name for your daughter or things like that. So it's just a good thing to update periodically and think about on your accounts. That actually gives us a great opportunity to mention the 15-minute retirement ready call. Great opportunity to just help you think through some of this stuff. We could give you some quick checklist items, things maybe that are in the back of your mind that you know you should do. Maybe there are other things that you think are really important that aren't as important as you think. We can kind of help you sort through what your priorities should be, financially speaking. So if you'd like to have that conversation, it costs you nothing, just a chance to get you off on the right foot with your financial plan. So visit the website, schedule a time to talk if you'd like to get that on your calendar and our calendar.
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10: 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Let's get back to that conversation we were having just a moment ago. And I'm not sure I can promise that we won't talk about animals again or birds, but, you know, we'll try and keep it serious here. Turning over a new leaf, that's what we were talking about. Financial changes that are worth making at this time of the year. We've talked about moving over old accounts like old 401ks you may have forgotten about from an old employer or whatever. Updating your beneficiaries, which is supremely important. And the next one on my list here is crunching the numbers. It's a good time to get a good assessment of where you are. Jake, you want to talk about that topic?
0: 100%. You know, this is something that I'm encouraging folks to do at least annually. It's really comes down to you need a budget. You don't know how many folks come in to sit with us and they just don't have any sense of how much they spent. And don't get me wrong, I am not one that loves filling out an Excel spreadsheet. I also realize, however, that if you don't have a target of spending to aim for, you don't have a foundation upon which to build a proper retirement plan. You know, so if you're in the place where you want to know if you can afford to retire and you have not evaluated your budget and your spending habits, you got to start there. And if you haven't had that conversation and are in under the impression that you have a retirement plan, unfortunately, that's not true. You just don't. We cannot have an articulate income plan to know where and how much you can afford to spend until we know how much you need to spend to fuel your life. Here's somewhere to start. Look at, if you have no idea how much you spend, then look at what's my take-home pay after taxes. What do I see hit the bank every month from my job? That's probably what you're actually spending. You know, unless you know intentionally that when money comes in, you're able to take some of your savings and set it aside, not talking about your 401k, but setting aside money that comes into your household, then just assume you're spending all of it. Another way to do it is, believe it or not, yes, a list of your bills is not a budget, but a list of your bills is a heck of a lot better than no idea at all of what you're spending. Take one step at a time. Start with what's my take-home pay. Okay, if I'm not saving any of that, then it is either intentionally or unintentionally what I'm spending every month. Then drill down to what are my list of my bills. Then look at the variance. What's the difference between what my actual bills are and what I'm actually taking home, and why am I not saving? Well, there's a leak in your bucket somewhere. And then start going forward saying, all right, now that I know where I'm at, I'm going to start telling my money what to do instead of letting my money tell me what to do. And then you can really start having a proper retirement plan.
10: Okay, so fall, we're talking about crunching the numbers, just as you would crunch those fallen leaves, then you walk on them on the ground. And this is also a good time to look into that, all that list of things that you've been putting off for a long time. You've been thinking about doing these things, and you just keep putting them off longer and longer. Procrastination is your middle name, and it's a good time to fall into that financial to-do list. Get those things done, right, John?
1: Well, I can be bad about putting things like this off. I need to scan these documents, or I need to file these things away, or sometimes just opening mail. Sometimes the mail will sit on my desk for a few days because I can't be bothered to open it. And actually, that was Dwight Eisenhower, I believe it was, said, you should never be opening your own mail. You should have a person for that. I have not yet progressed to that level. But anyway, yeah, so often when I do these things that I've been putting off, whatever they may be, business related, home related, what have you, every time, well, I can't say every time, one out of 20 times, maybe, the task will be every bit as bad as I thought it might be. And it's like, oh yeah, no wonder I put that off. But the other 19 of the 20 times, it's like, that was not hard. Why did I put this off so long? Why did I let this sit on my to-do list for as long as I did? And I see people do that a lot with their financial to-do list. It's so much less painful usually than you think it's going to be. So just go ahead and do it. Get it out of the way. Don't let it be lingering on your to-do list forever. Just get it done and you'll feel so much better. So whether that's filing some old documents, like putting all your tax documents from last year that have been sitting out on your desk for months, ever since you filed your taxes, go ahead and put those away into a folder where you're keeping all of your tax docs from last year. Or it could be, yeah, I need to get my will updated. Well, that could be as simple as I need to have a conversation with my lawyer and let him send me a new thing to sign, and off we go. Like, these don't have to be big, arduous tasks, but you build them up in your mind like it's this thing that is going to be really painful to do. And so many times it just is not painful.
10: I'm kind of the same way. I put off things for a year, and it takes 5 minutes to take care of it, you know, so it's really easily handled here, and fall is a good time to do that. Another thing that is on my mind here is preparing for the harvest. You know, are you right where you want to be right now? A good time for a word that I mentioned earlier, assessment. Good time to assess where you are. Jake, that's something that you always do at Rosewood Wealth Management.
0: It is. You know, we always start with the end in mind. You know, what I mean by that is, why are we saving? Why are we budgeting? Why are we not spending every penny that comes into our house? It comes down to there's a preparation for a season where you don't want or can't work. And there's going to be a point where the money you've saved needs to work as hard for you as you've worked for it. And that means unwinding this ball of wax that you've spent your whole life saving and retiring. And so don't delay getting clarity and peace of mind around, can I retire and live the life I want? Do I have to keep working? If you're in that place where, you know, they say, if you love what you do, you'll never work a day in your life. Many of us, unfortunately, aren't in that position. If you're not in that position, then you need to start getting clarity sooner rather than later on, when can I pull the ripcord? Even if you don't do it, it's better to know that you can, and have the peace of mind to go into work knowing that you're there because you want to, not because you have to. So any of these exercises, they all serve a larger master, which is, when can I retire? When can I reap the harvest of my hard work? And we want to create clarity for folks to accomplish that retirement that they've dreamed of. Our motto at Rosewood Wealth is retirement planning for regular folks. 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And we need to be able to have a comprehensive solution to that back third of our life. And if you'd like to have that conversation with us, if you'd like to just start the ball rolling and getting clarity on what your retirement will look like, we'd be honored to help. Let's talk to Ron. 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
10: 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It's a free conversation. There are no strings attached whatsoever. I'm Ron Stutz, along with Jake Dozer, John Stillman, Rosewood Wealth Management, and we'll be right back with more in a moment.
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19: 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Let's go to the mailbag here. Great questions this week. First one is from Mark in Carrboro, where it's always 1 degree cooler. And we're sending this question to Jake today. Mark says, I'm 64. I have $1.5 million in retirement accounts and a great job that I don't want to leave anytime soon. Not to mention a wife who is happy with her space during the day. What should I be doing right now with my investments to take advantage of this bonus time before retiring?
0: Well, first and foremost, Mark, congratulations. You're in that place I just referenced a moment ago on our show. You're in that place of working because you want to, not because you have to. My encouragement to you is get to a place knowing that you are for certain with your planning, working because you want to, not because you have to. Get clarity on if you had to retire tomorrow due to an unexpected health event or, anything of that nature, could you do it? What would that lifestyle look like? That's the first thing I would do, because now, you know, there's no longer lingering concern in the back of your mind. That's number one. Number two, I would be thinking about what's the purpose of this money that I'm saving? You know, am I at the place where I'm satiated with my retirement? Well, okay, maybe what you could consider is turning the faucet off on future savings. You can, in a sense, oversave for retirement. If you're in typical retirement years and the money you have set aside for retirement is already enough and maybe even more than enough to fuel your future retirement, well, then maybe just think about taking home more money and starting to enjoy life beyond what you're currently doing today. Or start thinking about, if I'm saving and I know it's a surplus, well, then what's the point? You know, is the point to leave a larger legacy to my heirs? Is it to live a even higher on the hog lifestyle in retirement? Is it to leave a legacy to a charitable organization? You know, start assigning purpose to the dollars you're saving and what those dollars are earmarked for. That all comes down to having clarity around your retirement planning. And boy, oh boy, you're in an opportune time and place to do that. So well done, Mark, but let's take the next step.
10: Mark, congratulations on where you are so far, but your situation can get even better. You have a conversation with Rosewood. Next question here is from Jennifer, and Jennifer lives in Durham. Jennifer says, I'm so close to paying off my HELOC from some needed home repairs a few years ago. Once that's paid off, I'd like to replace my car since it's starting to need more costly repairs. I plan to pay for about half of it in cash and will need a loan for the other half. Should I use the HELOC again or just get financing from the car dealership? John, you want to take that one?
1: Yeah, well, the first thing I'd like to know is how much you actually have in cash that's available, because I've had people say things like, well, you know, I can only put about $10,000 down on this car purchase. And I'm looking at their numbers and I'm like, well, hold on now. You have like $112,000 in your savings account at the bank. Why can you not just pay for the car? Well, I don't like for my savings account to get below $100,000. Okay, well, that's something you need to get over, because you probably don't need to have $100,000 in your savings account at the bank. Now, there might be a reason in some circumstances that we would want you to have that much, but usually not. And so, you know, if you're getting 1% or 2% maybe on that money, maybe in the threes or low fours if you have that money in a CD, but you're going to have a car loan that's in the 6% range, I mean, Ron did not get a perfect score on his SAT, but he can tell you that's not a good deal mathematically. So we don't want to have money in cash that's earning nothing, that's actually losing money relative to inflation, and then have a car loan at 5 or 6% or more if it's a used car and your credit's bad. So just got to be careful on that. Now, that wasn't exactly Jennifer's question. She was saying, should I use the home equity line or just get financing from the car dealership? So we're assuming she probably doesn't have the cash for it. I'm also assuming she's not retired. This is a place where people can get jammed up, is because they try to pull money out of an IRA to do something like buy a car, not thinking about the fact that all that is going to be taxable income. Now they've maybe bumped themselves up into the next tax bracket, or they bumped themselves up into the next Medicare bracket. Now their Medicare Part B is more expensive. We have to be very conscious of this stuff with our retired clients. Jennifer, to answer your question, I'm going to look very specifically at the interest rate difference of the equity line and the financing. I mean, sometimes you can get better deals on the vehicle purchase itself if you're financing it. So that would be something to take into account. Personally, I kind of like the flexibility of having the equity line. You know, I can make my payments higher or lower in a particular month if I want to. So we'd really just need to assess it based on the particulars of your situation. I don't know that one is significantly better than the other, but like I said, I really do want to assess first. Could you actually just pay for this in cash? And if so, maybe that's the way to go.
10: Jennifer, you want to follow up? Again, meetwithrosewood.com, and you can have a longer conversation about all of this and give John some more specifics, and he can come up with a more specific answer for you. Got one more question here today, folks. It's Spence, and Spence lives in Cary. Spence says, now that I don't have dental insurance in retirement, I need to plan out some of my dental work strategically. Should I take a bigger withdrawal out of my retirement accounts to get this taken care of, or take some out now and some out at the beginning of 2027 and pay in installments? Who wants to take that one?
0: Spence, this is Jake. You know, you're asking the right question. This is a question, believe it or not, this, or should I finance my car or pay for it outright? Or, you know, hey, I've got a roof repair I need to make. These are the types of like logistical questions, whether we can plan out a couple years in advance or in the moment of, that you should be having with your financial professional day in and day out. If they can't give you which account should you take this from, how do I mitigate the taxes based on market conditions? Where should I withdraw this? Like, this is real life financial planning. Sometimes you can't plan it 3 or 4 years out. Sometimes you get 6 months, or sometimes it's day of. But the short answer is it really depends. 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Schedule that call, and we can do so.
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21: There's something about the taste of cherry Coca-Cola that makes every moment a little more memorable. 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
25: Hey there, Bill Smith here. 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But something hovers above all these, the spirit and soul of the United States. The country that my father and his buddies fought to defend in World War II is in danger of disappearing. 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
24: Paid for by the We the People campaign.

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2: 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Grab a coffee or a cool lemonade and join our host, Randy Voller, for a slice of life from the perspective of one of Chatham County's most actively engaged community leaders, former mayor, real estate developer, musician, and all-around great guy. Now, here's Randy.
3: Hey there, I'm Randy Voller. Come up on the porch where today our guest is Steve Rao, former council member and mayor pro tem for the town of Morrisville. Steve, welcome to the porch.
4: Hey, Randy, it's great to be here in studio with you.
3: It's great to have you here. The last time we had you on the porch was June 15, 2025. Folks, you can go check out that episode. But you're back here now, about 9, 10 months later.
4: I'm back. I'm back in a new chapter of my life. And, you know, we're honored to be the first Indian American elected in the region and the state. And yeah, lost a tough primary for commissioner of Wake County, but now I've, you know, following your footsteps, dabbling more in media, political consulting, and doing governmental relations work. And I'm doing some tennis stuff, too. I want to talk about that today and some unique stuff I'm doing in my sport of tennis. But I'm back, and I'm happy, and I'm opening up the new chapter now. So.
3: Well, I hope you don't follow me down the path of bad math, because June 15th was 14 months ago. I have no idea why I was saying 9, 10 months ago, but the fact of the matter is, we did talk about that election where you ran for county commissioner of Wake County, one of the largest or largest counties in the state, one of the most important counties in the state and in our country. And you learned a lot from that election, didn't you?
4: I did. I mean, first of all, I want to congratulate Christine Kushner and Mona Singh. There were two seats, and you know, losing to an Indian American woman now, when I look back, actually, you know, it's not a bad thing, because the best thing about being first is to know you're not the last, and I will hope they do well as commissioners. What I learned from my campaign was that I think politics is changing. We'll talk a little bit about that today. You know, I didn't get some of the key endorsements from, I think, the progressive wing of the Democratic Party, and I think that hurt. But the other thing I noticed, which I think one of my opponents did really well, is grassroots is important. It's not just about the mailers and the TV ads and things like that. I think we did a great job on that. Got a great brand. I'm still going to stand confident on my brand. I'm here. You're one of the best commentators now in the region, and I'm here on your show second time. But the reality is, I think the grassroots, the precinct organization, the volunteers, I think that's where we could have done a better job. So I learned from, you know, how do I step up my social media game, my grassroots game? How do I use this opportunity to become a better person, a better leader? And I'm excited about it. And, you know, I was upset, obviously, but I'm now going in with a good attitude. And I think I've learned a lot. And I do believe I'm a better and stronger person, even after the loss. And I've come back in my tennis career, so I'm hoping I can use this as a tough loss and move up the rankings again.
3: Well, a lot of times we find out who we are through adversity. Folks, today we're hoping to cover at least three topics. AI, artificial intelligence, data centers is one. Immigration, and as Steve referred to, the changing political landscape. These are all topics that are very important as we lead into this election this fall across the country and in the state of North Carolina. So I'd be curious, Steve, as someone who's worked with technology and you're quite facile with it, what are your feelings about artificial intelligence, AI, and then the need to build data centers to support it?
4: Okay, that's a great question. And I'm going to start with just, you know, an interview that I did a few months ago with John Chambers, who ran Cisco, the third largest tech company in the world. And he's from West Virginia, but, you know, he ran a company that I knew his mom and dad, and one of his sisters lived in Chapel Hill for a while. And we were all neighbors in West Virginia. But, you know, when I asked John Chambers that very same question about AI, and I want to share his answer with all of our listeners, because I think it's really great learning from a tech icon. But, you know, he said AI is no different than any digital transformation or innovation we've seen. You know, we had the cloud come along, and everyone thought jobs were going to go away, and then eventually we put people in jobs where they were valued, and bigger companies like Google and Amazon came along. And when he was CEO, it became a standard of having an internet or cloud strategy. And he acquired 180 companies over 20 years. But on the latter half of those 20 years, he was buying many web-based software companies like WebEx and other companies. And so I think the point he was trying to make, he says, you need to have a strategy. And I said, John, what do you mean by that? And he goes, well, AI is here. It's computing power on steroids that's moving at three times the speed of the cloud in terms of the productivity of the cloud, but you know, five times the productivity in terms of what it can do. So what that means is you need to have a strategy of where to bring in that productivity. You need a strategy of how to upskill your workforce, because when innovation is occurring that fast, jobs are being obsoleted faster than you can replenish them. And then you need a strategy for energy as well, which is the answer to your question, because these AI technologies are, just to put it in perspective, on Fareed Zakaria a few months ago, he gave a statistic that really shattered, you know, I couldn't believe it. 100,000 ChatGPT searches daily consume enough electricity to power up 30,000 homes, right? So you can't have all of this AI and powerful computing without data centers, right?
3: So and you can actually look at, I'll just put a point right there. When I was working with on the board of Advanced Energy, and we were looking at, with NC Green Power, for example, I can remember when we looked at solar and building NC, you know, the solar program and starting in NC State, that 1 megawatt was equivalent to about 120 homes.
4: Right.
3: So on the stat you just gave, if we multiplied that, you know, out, you know, you could divide 30,000 by 120 and you could come up with how many megawatts. It's a lot of energy.
4: It's a lot of energy. And I think this is, I mean, we're going to spend a few minutes on this, but I think what that initially does is when you and I have city backgrounds when we were in government, right? So in your unified development ordinances, it might say you can have a data center here, but it's not taking into account what kinds of energy sources. Are you using renewable energies? Are you using solar energy, wind? Nuclear, which I'm not a real big fan of, but nuclear could be a possible, you know, thing. I mean, electrification. You know, what are the power sources so that the utility bills aren't passed on to customers? Like the concern was in Apex for that, right? Which is the data center, and then also, you know, just in terms of driving up energy costs for everyone. Even in Morrisville, about a year, 2 years ago, when I was on the council, we were told by Duke Energy that we went from 100 megawatt to 125 in 18 months, largely because of the pharmaceutical companies that we were recruiting to the town. So we were running out of power. They had to build two new substations, one near my neighborhood, which is why for a while I ran with the ski mask, because I voted on that. We had to, because we were running out of power. But the reality, the point I'm trying to make is that this is a problem for local governments, because data centers are coming and saying, I need to be approved. Now, at the same time, I think it shouldn't be politicized to say, you know, how politics is, you know, AI means data center bad. That means AI is bad. Let's not talk about AI, because it's not going away, right? We have to deal with it. So I think Governor Stein, you know, he has an AI. I want to talk about the end of the show today, his AI Leadership Council. But now the governor has come out and said that he wants these data centers coming in with their own energy sources. And I think he's actually not approving of economic incentives to data centers, right? And we have to also look at jobs and things like that. So I think – I wish I had the answer to the question. This is a – we're all kind of talking.
3: Well, I think it's a really big question structurally for our society. I mean, one of the answers I often get if you just pose the data center question and the AI question is, well, China's doing it. We're competing with China, and we have to – we can't just, you know, throw in the towel, so to speak. You know, we have to compete with China because they're going to have a better form of AI. They're going to have their data centers. Do you buy that argument?
4: That we
3: have to do this because we're competing with China?
4: To a certain extent, I think I agree to this statement to the extent that I think we have to embrace AI in our country, or we are going to lose the war to China or even India. They're making a lot of investments in AI.
3: Right.
4: But I think how we go about that is also important, the process, right? So I think I would ask these data centers to have a plan that they work on, at least speaking from North Carolina's perspective, working with Duke Energy, working with Floyd McKissick, former senator, who's a very senior guy now in the Utilities Commission. He's talking a lot about data centers, coming up with options and requirements, and maybe even working with the legislature to bring this into state law and then bring those state laws into municipal ordinances so that we have a conversation that we're all comfortable with. It may not make sense for a community to have a data center there if there's a lot of political resistance or people that don't want it in their backyard. People are also concerned about, you know, is it safe to be there? Or is generating things that might cause cancers and other things? I mean, these are things we, even when we look at cell phone towers.
3: So we're going to put a pin in that. Yeah. Folks, we're going to refresh our drinks. After the break, you're going to hear more from Steve Rao, former council member and mayor pro tem of the town of Morrisville. We'll be talking about AI and data centers.
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2: 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Randy Voller and his friends bringing local flavor with zesty conversation. 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
3: Welcome back, folks, on the porch. We've topped off our beverages in this beautiful day here in Chapel Hill, North Carolina. I'm talking all about data centers and AI with Steve Rao, former council member and mayor pro tem for the town of Morrisville. Steve also serves as partner of State Federated Strategies, a government relations and lobbying firm focused on assisting technology companies on their government sales strategies, and is a political analyst on PBS Carolina State Lines and Black Issues Forum, and hosts the Leaders and Legends podcast on Radio Naira, the Triangle's largest growing South Asian radio station, and he does work on WRAL. I mean, you're just a man about town here.
4: Well, I love writing for TechWire, and we had Randy Voller on my podcast. It's on YouTube. He was magnificent, so we're going to do that again. That was a lot of fun. And, you know, but, yeah, back to AI. I mean, I think, you know, we were picking up on, you know, we have to accept that AI is here and that India, China, these countries are taking it very seriously. China hasn't fired a missile in the Iran war, but they're able to put a lot of their money into their economy, diversify, and focus on their AI technology. So we will need data centers in the U.S., but I think it's how we go about it. Now, what's interesting is I've even heard from some people when they talk about the Artemis mission, that one of the reasons why we want to go to the moon, which, you know, is being run by Jeff Bezos and Elon Musk, the space wars, we could have data centers in the moon.
3: Just like we could at the bottom of the ocean.
4: Right. So this could be very interesting. We're looking very futuristic, but one of the reasons why we'd want to go to the moon, and Artemis, I think, is going back in a few years, and eventually we'll put man back on the moon. I think this could be something that we explore. So I think that we need to be open to solutions. I want to commend APEX for – now you're seeing moratoriums all over. So I know that Dimple Edgemera and Charlotte's been writing a lot about this. I've been reading it. You got APEX that did that. And then I think Wendell was another local government of Wake County. So everyone's putting a moratorium. But I think we need to have a study about what benefit does the AI center bring to having more AI? Because if I'm going to use ChatGPT or I'm going to use this AI, how am I going to do it, you know, with all these searches if I'm not, if I don't have the energy to power it up? And I'm not going to have the energy to power it up if I don't have
3: So let's ask some kind of basic philosophical questions about AI and their connection, obviously, to data centers. So not that long ago, I was helping someone edit a document, and they said, oh, I want it to be in my voice, but the document had been generated from ChatGPT.
4: Yeah.
3: So it already was synthetic. It wasn't their voice. So if you're getting things that are generated by ChatGPT, you're giving it instructions and it's generating you a written document – what's real and what's synthetic in your mind?
4: And these are the dangers of AI, right? I mean, how it could be weaponized if AI gets in the wrong hands, right? I mean, it could be, I think a few years ago, somebody took a snippet of President Biden's voice and said, don't come out and vote in the primary, but it wasn't the president. So these are the things that we could see, whether it could happen in elections, people would get confused. Could world leaders... you know, someone comes in and says, I'm declaring war on this country, but it isn't that person. We read about these things in movies, but this can happen. So we also have to have controls on it, the ethics of AI, the transparency of AI. The only positive thing I'll say is we write the rules. Human beings still are the ones who write these software. So I once heard Jeffrey Hinton, who they call the godfather of AI, he talked about how if you go to ChatGPT and you say, I want to develop a gun or a weapon, it will not answer the question. So in the rules, it's been written. The challenge is if the AI gets in front of the wrong hands. So this is also a concern. And then, you know, we're going to talk about political landscape. But what's interesting in the war in Ukraine is how automation and innovation and technology have been used to create these drone systems.
3: Okay, so let's backtrack a second. You're talking about instructions that go to the artificial intelligence. Some people have talked about, for example, X, where you use Grok, Elon Musk's creation, right?
4: Right.
3: And that Elon didn't like some of the answers Grok gave, so they, I guess, reprogrammed or put some parameters on it. But let's say it gets to the point where you go to your ChatGPT and you ask it about democracy, for example, but it decides now to give – it can't give you the answer. As you just said, well, it's not going to tell you how to build a bomb. I mean, I'm very curious about who's controlling this, and without regulations, without an overall structure that's not profit-based, that's based basically on doing what's best for humanity, I'm very curious what's going to come out of the other end, and I'd like to hear your thoughts about this.
4: Well, you raise a good point. I mean, I do think, you know, Jeff Jackson, who is now our attorney general, was in Congress and served on the AI committee. I think Congressman Fouché is on there now. And I've heard him talk about you do need to have some regulation. I mean, you know, when these tools were brought to the market, there was absolutely no advance warning. There was no, you know, we're just going to have ChatGPT. But my analogy would be you can't drive a car. You can't fly a plane without a license from the FAA. You can't launch a drug without approval from the FDA. So what would give these technology companies say, hey, I built this new platform, throw it out there, and then like in universities don't know how they're going to use it. So, I mean, or, you know, we don't know how we're going to use it. And then also from a job security perspective, a lot of jobs are being lost because the AI can do it. So I think there needs to be regulation and you know, maybe rules written of, number one, specifically who is owning the data. That's really important.
3: Well, that's a huge issue.
4: Yeah, who owns the data, right? Where is the data coming from?
3: They're using our data now to train to train the system, the LLMs, or whatever model. That's just one form, but that's our data. And here's something crazy I've read, is that because early on my brother-in-law was a beta tester for for ChatGPT, and we sat down and he asked me questions. I said, look, I'm going to give it analog questions that it has no idea that I personally know from my own family history, right? And it would induce an answer, meaning it didn't know, but it's trying to use its, you know, best possible guess of what the answer is. Well, the answer is wrong. So now what I hear is going on is they're buying up rare books and they're feeding all the knowledge from these rare books and then, you know, ripping the spine so we can't get that knowledge that was in their rare book and feeding it in as data points. So two things are happening. One, the population is being deprived of access to knowledge by eliminating rare books that existed. And two, it continues to feed into the model. So the question is, who ends up owning and controlling all of this knowledge?
4: That's a great point. And there's a book I want to recommend to everyone listening. She's actually

0: facilities, and then they'll immediately get back to me within minutes, and they can save lives. We had to get someone over there for the rural area. So when you have people with Medicaid, people that are trying to get access to healthcare, this kind of a technology can extend infrastructure where infrastructure doesn't exist to the extent, you know. So Governor Beshear, we met with him. He was interested in it. We're talking to the people in North Carolina. This is where I think AI can be helpful. But with any blessing of productivity or helping save lives, maybe drug research, cancer research, how this AI can be used, there's also a lot of concerns that, you know, have to be addressed.
1: Oh, of course. And and obviously in all these things, the devil is in the details. But I'd like to kind of drill onto another point, and this is about the economics of it.
0: Yeah.
1: You know, both of you and I sat on government councils, you know, where we work with economic development, trying to attract people to your community to create jobs. From what I understand with data center, there's going to be jobs created during construction, but there are very few jobs when the data center is actually built. Right. So the econometrics of it, you know, for every dollar that you have in your community. So if I have 100 workers at a facility, generally speaking, they're living in the county or in the triangle and they're spending that money locally. But if I only have 5 or 10 workers, it's a, you know, it's a different story.
0: I mean, from an economic development perspective, I wouldn't really focus a lot of my time on data centers on, you know, in the more urban. Well, obviously, it's not going to be in a more urban area, right? But I think that's where we have to kind of – that's where the governor and Secretary Lilly and Chris Chung from EDPNC, they have to evaluate, and the local communities, is it worth the investment, the job investment, right, the property tax investment? But it's not going to create – I mean, just to be realistic here, it's not going to create 300 jobs at 85, 90,000, 100,000 income, right?
1: Right.
0: And those are the kinds of jobs we want when we're giving incentives away. This is the very issue that Governor Stein has brought up, that I don't think the governor is supporting those economic incentives anymore for these data centers, or developers are trying to get incentives that are representing data centers.
1: Because they need to actually create jobs. Folks, this is On the Porch at WCHL 97.9 FM and streaming on chapelboro.com. We're hearing from Steve Rao, the former council member and mayor pro tem for the town of Mooresville and a partner at State Federated Strategies, a government relations and lobbying firm. We've been talking all about AI and data centers, but we're also going to talk about a few other topics today, immigration and the changing political landscape. So sticking with the data center question, Steve, because it just fascinates me, going back to when you and I are both Gen Xers. You and I have a lot of similarities. Both of us are first generation. My dad was German. Your dad is Indian. Your food is better. Our beer is better. Yes. And we make chocolate. But but Germans and Indians always got along.
0: I got some Indian chocolate back home. Now you got me hungry.
1: Yeah, exactly.
0: Cadbury, which is an English chocolate.
1: Well, we also have a healthy relationship that's quite humorous with the British. But that said, when we were growing up, there was this concept of, you know, you work hard, you go to school, you get educated. Yeah. And in, you know, communities like ours where they're immigrant communities, education was super important. And it was a way to kind of lift yourself up. And the notion was, you know, you go to work for a company and you could advance, or maybe you'd become a doctor or a lawyer or a CPA. And it was always this idea that those jobs would be there or protected. And then, of course, we started, you know, feeling those shocks in the 90s. President Clinton becomes president and says, well, you know, NAFTA has been signed and we have these free trade agreements. And as we're trying to retrain and move workers that used to do these jobs in manufacturing, we're going to give them new skills. They might become coders. They might go over and learn some skills that are green collar skills. But the notion was that there was a place to move the folks to make a living. But AI potentially can eliminate all of those types of jobs,
0: yeah,
1: because it can do a lot of the basic grunt work that a young lawyer might do, like reviewing contracts and showing you where they're errors. It can do a lot of the coding work. So where are we going to get the jobs in the economy to make up for the fact that many of these jobs are going to be replaced?
0: And this is a significant development taking place in our country today that I think is a real concern. I don't have the answer for you.
1: But I don't expect you to have an answer. No, I'm just curious what you think.
0: No,

0: Well, first of all, it's happening. You know, as I said in the beginning of the show, jobs are being obsoleted faster than we can replenish them with innovation of the AI at 5 times the speed of what the cloud was. And so, first of all, there's a guy named Mark Hinkle that has been doing a lot of stuff in AI. I want to get him on this podcast. And he's been doing a lot of training for people on how to use these tools, because there'll still be a need for somebody that is going to be there interacting with humans but also knowing the AI. So there may be a job lost, but I think we have the opportunity to train people for new jobs by getting them to know how to use these technologies. The challenge is that more and more of the wealth is being distributed to just a very small part of the population.
1: Yes.
0: So when you look back in history, I read a lot of history now that I have a little bit more time on my hands. But when you look at Carnegie, John D. Rockefeller, and Vanderbilt, that was a time when these icons owned about 3% of American GDP, which was much smaller than it is today. We're headed down the same road now with Sam Altman at OpenAI, Zuckerberg, the owner of Anthropic. I think his name's Andretti. I can't remember. But these AI companies. So all of the profits are going to these companies, all of the revenue. And that means if you're not creating the jobs, but you're taking all the profit, this is what's driving this political – we're going to get to politics at the end of the show – this political divide in America of, you know, well, what am I going to do to buy groceries, pay for my health care, pay for my housing, go send my kids to college if I don't have a job? Because it all starts without a job. How do you survive without an income?
1: Right? I'm not going to be an apologist for the – essentially the robber barons or oligarchs of the 19th century when industrialization really got going post-Civil War. But I will say this. I grew up in a town, Valparaiso, Indiana, that has a university, and I grew up going to a Carnegie library. We also had a community theater beautifully constructed by that generation of wealth. My question to the new generation is, what are you building for us in the real world? What are you leaving behind that's beneficial to humanity?
0: Right.
1: That's the question.
0: Yeah, that's a really good question. And it's, you know, on all fields, I have a daughter that's a journalist, and, you know, journalism's changing with the use of these tools, right? It's going more digital. Print newspapers are having a lot more trouble. We're now seeing this in the media industry. There's a podcast now called, and I want to introduce them to bring you on here as well, Hometown Holler. And they're doing a lot of different stuff, but it's been game-changing because it's being done, you know, without any paid advertising. They're getting hundreds of thousands of viewers of people just coming and talking about national issues at the city level, coming out. And, you know, but, you know, it's changing media, right? Because we're not going to the – especially the younger generation. They're not going home to watch CNN tonight or whatever. They're getting a podcast. You and I are doing – we're doing a podcast. They're doing interviews. You know, they're doing radio shows, right? I mean, it's just – and that's just journalism, you know, and I think that this is just something that I think the community college is going to play a more critical role of training folks more for the new jobs of the new economy. I think startups will be incredibly important. If you look at when Congressman Conrad came down here, he came here virtually to support me, represents Silicon Valley, probably running for president. He said that $79 billion of venture capital being invested in AI companies in Menlo Park. Where, you know, a few miles from where he lives. We need some of that in North Carolina, because if we're going to lose jobs, we need venture capital coming into our state to create jobs here so that we see more Pendos and more big companies, you know, coming in.
1: But even when you look at that, you know, that kind of money being invested, it does beg the question about, doesn't it feel like we're on the precipice of another bubble like the dot-com? I mean, from the way I look at it, a lot of these firms, you have the, you know, however you want to look at it, the big five, and then you have these AI companies. They're eating out of each other's dog bowl. I mean,
0: yeah, it's so much hype now. I mean, as someone that's in the industry that spends a lot of my career talking with technology CEOs, working with venture capitalists, I'm serving on the boards of some AI companies now, so I'm really in the thick of it. I do see a lot of hype out there. I see, well, let me stick AI on it so I can get venture funding, or let's go to a conference and put AI on it. I think the companies that I'm seeing are successful are the ones that are solving problems, whether it's opioid abuse, reentry in the prison system. I got another company that's focusing on that. But, I mean, those are the thing. But how do you – eventually the hype will die. People will realize, it's just AI for the sake of AI. It's not solving a problem. So I think that's what we have to say is where can the automation help us solve problems, right? I mean, what would you do today without Amazon, right? I mean, for me, my wife buys stuff from there all the time. It's easy. Uber Eats, very common now. Not it's still expensive.
1: I mean, it's easy and it can be enjoyable, but I also could say it would be nice to still have, you know, local stores that were there.
0: Yeah.
1: And going down and talking to the gentleman that runs a local hardware store and having a personal relationship.
0: Yes.
1: As opposed to meeting an Amazon driver at the door that's being pushed to the max for efficiency and might wish that they were paid more. I mean, I get it. I mean, the logistics platform that was built is amazing, but it did end up being exactly what my industrial engineer economics father had said back in the 90s. We were pitched on, you know, oh yes, this will be something that'll just be through the air. They're selling books because that's what they're doing originally. My dad turned to him and said, "You're going to need brick and mortar. We're never going to need brick and mortar." And that's how they were able to drive the initial investment.
0: Right.
1: And of course, as it turned out, they needed distribution centers. But what they did is they eliminated the competition.
0: I think you're right. And I think that that's kind of the transition we're seeing. You know, you look back in history when the automobile came, you know, and you didn't need horse carriages anymore. What happened? Or you didn't need the printing press came along or the steam engine came along. These were game changing innovations. But our world and our country survived. I think it's a similar situation, but it's occurring at a much faster pace.
1: Yes.
0: I think the reality has hit us now that these companies are downsizing. People, jobs are being lost. They're not being replaced. People are getting very, very concerned, very, very upset.
1: Well, look at the economics of the industry. It's pitching this idea that I can sell you AI. This is from corporate to corporate, B2B, and you can replace headcount, FTEs, full-time equivalent, you know, full-time employees, and you're going to cut that down and you're going to save. Okay, let's say you do cut 1,000 employees and you're saving that money. But then who's going to buy your product ultimately? Ultimately, you have to have people out there in the marketplace that are buying products. Or is this right. All going to be basically AI buying things from AI with, you know, cyber currency, with cryptocurrency? I don't know.
0: I don't know.
1: This is a new world that, you know, we used to see and watch on sci-fi movies or I'd read about. But I don't think that we have the guardrails that have been put into your point. We haven't done that yet.
0: And I think I think that's a good way to close out is that I think that, you know, we could talk about this another 2 hours. It's quite fascinating. But I think we need a strategy. We need a strategy of how do we bring in the productivity? How do we address some of the issues we talked about in terms of job training, energy, right? Ethics, transparency, data ownership. Hoping Governor Stein and the AI Leadership Council can do this. I think cities also need a strategy of where the AI can be used in terms of personal assistants and chatbots, which we're using in Morrisville, by the way. Morris the Cricket is the chatbot.
1: Really?
0: So, yeah. So these are things that we can do. And I think it's something that we can work together on through media platforms.
1: We're going to take a quick break. Please stay with us on the porch to hear more from our guest, Steve Rao, the former council member and mayor pro tem, the town of Morrisville, North Carolina.
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3: 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One of the top stories in our community this past week, the Durham County trial for the 2012 murder of Faith Hedgepeth officially getting underway. Head to our news section to read our recap of opening arguments and the first few days of testimony from key characters in the case. 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
2: 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Randy Voller and his friends bringing local flavor with zesty conversation. 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
1: We're on the porch with Steve Rao, and we've been talking all about artificial intelligence and data centers. Steve, of course, was former council member, Mayor Pro Tem for the town of Morrisville, but is a partner at State Federated Strategies, a government relations and lobbying firm focused on assisting technology companies on their government sales strategies. He's also a political analyst on PBS Carolina State Lines and Black Issues Forum. Yeah. And he hosts Leaders and Legends podcast on Radio Naira, the Triangle's largest growing South Asian radio station. And that's where we want to jump off onto a little bit of this immigration, Steve. What I want to focus on is the Indian American electorate, so not Native American, but the Indian American electorate. And you know, the population has grown from 387,000 in 1980, so the famous Carter-Reagan election, to 4.4 million in 2020 when Biden beat Trump. And it continues to grow.
0: Right.
1: So when you were growing up, you probably felt like an extreme minority, but that's not the case now.
0: No, no. The Indian American community is very growing, and Morrisville's 35% Indian, only town in America where we won. By the way, I never give a shout out to Morrisville, All America City. I want to give them a shout out at the end.
1: All America City.
0: Second time in a row, and I was there on the delegation as a former council member and salesman for the town, but Hindi sign translation with this population, which is amazing. But 35% cricket. Interest Street Park, like Indian food, you know, chaats and samosas and Bollywood and Holi and Diwali. I mean, these were things that have come to life for the people of Wake County in Apex, in Morrisville, and Cary. So Indian Americans are playing a more vital role in our country. Elected leaders now with Cary Council Member Sarika Bansal, Satish Kirmela in Morrisville, Ashit Patel in Morrisville. We've got a lot of Indian. Jay Chaudhary, of course, in the state senate.
1: The dean.
0: He's doing a great job. He's a great senator. I'm very proud of him. But I think we're doing a lot. Running companies, hotels. We got it right. You know, I often joke you got to go sleep. You need a hotel. We run those. You know, get gas. We own the gas stations, food, business, healthcare, and now we got your technology. So I often joke about how the Indian community got it right in America.
1: Well, if AI does what you said it's going to do, where are all those jobs going to be? It'll all be AI.
0: Well, you're still going to need a Gujarati to run the hotel.
1: That's true. So I got a question for you, because this kind of gets to the heart of this concept of being American. So you just said that Morrisville, where you live and have been a leader for all these years. When I first met you, right. I was mayor of Pittsburgh, and you were just a new elected official in Mooresville. So it was a long time ago. And you just said All-American City, 35% Indian.
0: Yeah, it's huge. Okay.
1: So when people are thinking about what it is to be American, given that I was first-generation German, I think being American is the immigrant experience.
0: Yes, absolutely. The immigrant experience. You know, Hamilton had it right. Immigrants get the job done. And real quickly, before I forget, I did want to say we pray. We had a big loss this weekend, last week. Dr. Gangadhar Sharma, the founder of the HSNC, died at 100 years old. What a great life. He founded the HSNC and a perfect example of an immigrant who came here to America with his wife and then went to North Carolina, was at NC State, and then had the vision of creating a Hindu temple and a Hindu society in the middle of woods in Mooresville. And they told him he couldn't get it done. He didn't get it done. So that's the American story. It's, you know, e pluribus unum, the motto of our nation, from many we are one. And this was a theme I said as part of the Mooresville delegation. Immigration, if done the right way, brings people in who bring their best ideas, their cultures into America. And that's what makes America great. I mean, Ronald Reagan, even when he was president, said, in France, you're a Frenchman. In Ireland, you're an Irishman. In English, you're an Englishman. But in this country, you're an American. It didn't matter where you come from. And I think that's, I've, you know, listened to these podcasts sometimes, and I don't know how that showed up on my Facebook reel, but I listened to it while I was running. But that's interesting, right? And then, but of course, there's challenges with border control and immigration, and illegal immigration. But I think there's a way it's enforced. You know, recently I've been hearing stories of, you know, ICE raids on grandmothers that are, you know, being, just 2 days ago, someone called me. They still thought I was in the council. Grandmother was in Charlotte. Her green card had expired after 6 months, but she had gone to see her husband, and they came in and cuffed her and took her into a prison. She couldn't take her diabetic medicine. The daughters called me crying, and I finally worked with the congressional offices to get this thing moving in the right direction. But I don't. When they asked Tom Holdman on CBS, they said, "What do you do?" He goes, "Cuff the grandmother." You know, I mean, I just think we're better than that as a country, regardless of whether Republicans or Democrats. And doing a full political disclaimer, I'm saying, as a moderate Democrat, that we need immigration reform. But I think it's how we go about it. We don't want to, you know, run this through fear and intimidation.
1: Well, and that's the element where you would hope that people in public service are using discretion. And discretion would allow you to, yes, do your job, go out and do your interdiction with the grandmother, but you don't need to be cuffing the grandmother. Maybe you're serving them a notice. Maybe they know that, you know, trying to help them figure out what's right. going on, if it's just a paperwork snafu.
0: I mean, let's say I was driving, my registration wasn't renewed, and I forgot. I'm finally getting my inspection because it's taking too long to get my inspection in Hyundai. They're like, well, we can't take it until November. Well, I got to get my car inspected. But what if I didn't get it done by the 31st and I get pulled over for invalid license? Well, did I mean to do that? No, it was an oversight. So I think this is, some people aren't here to intentionally break the law. This thing happened on the same thing. And we often fit the economic. I've had debates on radio, on WPTF with Republicans, where the Republican guy called me and apologized. When I said 44% of the Fortune 500 were founded by immigrants. Three of the big tech, IBM, Arvind Krishnan, Satya Nadella, Microsoft, Sundar Pichai, Google, Adobe as well, all run by Indian Americans that went through the H-1B program. They came into this country. They produced. And now today they're running the greatest technology companies in the world, in the United States of America, as immigrants. I mean, you know, so to say, well, we want to keep the immigrants out. What are we? Your parents were from Germany. My parents from India. Someone came from somewhere in this country,
1: right?
0: Except for the Native Americans.
1: So this they were already here. They were the home team.
0: So
1: right.
0: I wish I had Stephen Miller right here where I could sit down with him and talk to him about this and say, look, this is not, it's a reality. This is the American secret sauce.
1: It was the secret sauce, which was you didn't have to be anything particular to be American. You could become American, right?
0: Right.
1: And becoming an American meant that we could take your best and your brightest. We could take people from all over the world and they could become American. And because we had this freedom of thought and this freedom of capital and expression, you could become American. Folks, you're listening to On the Porch on WCHL 97.9 FM and streaming on chapelboro.com. So I'll throw that thought back to you, Steve. What are your thoughts there?
0: Yeah, I mean, that's my thought. I mean, you know, I like I said, you know, we wouldn't have a Zoom. We wouldn't have a Tesla. We wouldn't have, you know, Elon Musk.
1: Or even the name Tesla, yeah. Nikola Tesla.
0: Yeah, Nikola Tesla. We wouldn't have Elon Musk even. These were Google, Sergey Brin. So immigrants have come in and they've worked harder and smarter, like the $10 founding father. I'm really on my Hamilton theme, so I started getting Durham. But that's the reality of it. But at the same time, I think the answer isn't fear and intimidation. It's a comprehensive bill that brings these things together. I think also, like Congresswoman Ross has worked on keeping the dreamers here, because there's, you know, many of them in the U.S. and they're producing for their economy. They're running companies. They're entrepreneurs. We need immigrants in agriculture, in retail, you know, in doing the jobs. And I think there just needs to be better processes put in place. They come in here for an extended period of time. And they're leaving because of the circumstances in the world are very bad. And, you know, people being treated terribly in countries like Venezuela and everything. So, you know, I think that's my take on immigration. And, you know, I hope that we can eventually get to a point where we pass a bill through the Congress and Senate. The problem is it becomes a political football. And this is, and we're going to probably talk about that the next time I come on. But the political landscape is do a tweet, do a social media, do a meme, get out there. Extremes on either side come in. Well, guess what? Nothing's going to get done.
1: That's well, then we're going to stick to some questions about the Indian American electorate, because it is a community that has just grown tremendously. So tell me one of the top five states of residence in America for Indian Americans in terms of raw numbers. Can you give me one of the top five?
0: Obviously, Research Triangle Park. Morrisville, Cary.
1: No, state.
0: California.
1: California's number one, almost a million.
0: Yeah.
1: California's number one. You have Illinois, New Jersey, Chicago, New York, and Texas. Yeah. Yes.
0: Yes. New York.
1: Now, here's a question. Which state do you think has had the highest growth between 2010 and 2020 in their Appy community?
0: North Carolina.
1: North Carolina was correct, 104%. And Washington, actually, it's Washington and North Carolina. So, again, places where tech jobs are.
0: Yeah, that's where I often get asked that question. It was tech jobs in Morrisville and Cary. It's the temples, the Swami Narayan Temple, the Hindu Society of North Carolina, and then the SV Temple. And you have these temples. And there are other temples as well, Sai Baba Temple. There's also Indian Americans that are Muslim. And so you have a lot of really wonderful mosques in Raleigh and Cary, beautiful mosques, masjids.
1: Would it surprise you to know that Indian Americans had the highest voter turnout among Asian Americans in 2020?
0: No, I was, you know, it was interesting.
1: It was 70%, almost 71%.
0: They're getting more politically engaged, and I think, you know, having leaders there that they know are making a difference. So, you know, it's you know, an exciting time, and looking forward now to, you know, watching it from the other side.
1: What are your thoughts when I tell you there are six elected members of Congress that are Indian?
0: I know, the Samosa caucus.
1: Exactly.
0: And, Raja Krishnamurthy just lost his congressional seat. Ro Khanna may be leaving after this election to go to run for president. And Sri Tanadar just lost. So we're down three. So I'm going to need to find a congressional seat somewhere.
1: But it was the Samosa caucus.
0: It's the Samosa caucus.
1: Exactly.
0: And yeah, so.
1: So, okay. I think just on to politics here at the end. Obviously, you and I or anyone can kind of look up, you know, look up the polls and see what people think about what's going on in our country. And it's quite obvious that folks are not happy with POTUS, right?
0: Yeah.
1: You know, numbers are, you know, around 35%, maybe as up as 38%, but they're not happy with the direction of the country on many levels. So I think it's one thing to criticize President Trump, and that's certainly a pathway to victory. But you and I have been working with an awful lot of other people on having a policy or something that could be done so that if the Democrats were to retake control in the House and Senate, that, you know, and eventually maybe the presidency in 2028, there would be something to actually implement. National Infrastructure Bank.
0: Yeah, Andy – and one day I want to bring you back on my show and we could talk about this, and I'd be honored to come back on here. I love being here. It's such a great program. But I think part of the problem is, and I'm not bitter anymore. I'm moving on, but I think the primary system in America is something that just doesn't seem to be working for us anymore. When I say that, what happens is that the extremes on either side come in, and especially in low turnout primaries, and the people that are middle of the road, the moderates, they don't have as much of a choice. And I think that's what's happening when you look at the Democratic Party and the Republican Party. And, I think it would be nice to have a system where, for example, the Forward Party in North Carolina, they're trying to get ballot access, somebody that would come in with a different perspective and you can give people more options. I would always support a Democrat, but you could be forward aligned. You know, you could be working on things like the National Infrastructure Bill. You know, Joe Manchin was on national news 2 weeks ago, former senator from my state of West Virginia. I know him fairly well. But I think he did have some good points. I mean, independents, the largest vote bank in our country, in North Carolina, is unaffiliateds.
1: Unaffiliates.
0: But we look at that, and you look at the choices that we have, we're not really bringing candidates, I think, that represent the broad spectrum. So I think at the end of the day, having more independents may not be a bad thing, because then you're going to be able to go in there and get things done. Now, gerrymandering has been awful. I mean, when you go in there and draw maps where you're going to guarantee 10 congressional seats or whatever it is that the Republicans are controlling in North Carolina, and you're going to control legislative seats, yeah, you can't, you don't want to talk to the other side because, well, I'm in a safe seat. This affects policy. And so we have to get back to working together for the people of this state and people of this country. And that's just my theory. I can talk more freely now that I'm out in office, but I've lived through it, and I think this is what we're lacking.
1: It would be kind of interesting, as we're going to roll off this show and finish this segment, if you actually had a hybrid system that they do in counties, for example, where you have to have residency in a district, but you run countywide,
0: yeah.
1: Right? So you might live near Pittsburgh or Siler City, but you run countywide. What if you had a residency district in a House or Senate race, but you ran statewide? We certainly have a lot more people that have to get along. You could live in, you'd live in these little districts, but you'd be running statewide.
0: Yeah, I mean, there's different.
1: It'd be a lot more 50-50, wouldn't it?
0: Well, absolutely. Well, it's been great being on here, and I want to wish everyone a belated Happy Indian Independence Day. I don't know when this is going to air, but, India's independence as a free country, the British leaving the British Empire. Gandhi statue in Morrisville. I'm going to run by there tomorrow on my run to see it right there, Mahatma Gandhi.
1: Where can folks see that statue?
0: Church Street Park at the Southern Lot. It's amazing. And I led the efforts to bring it with my colleagues. And it was one of the best things I ever did.
1: How can they hear you on Radio Naira?
0: Just go to I'm on every Sunday on the Leader Show, 4 p.m. Radio Naira, 99.9 FM, 101.9 FM, and 1490 AM. And you can also go just do it like, do a Google Steve Rao Leaders, and you'll see like Randy Voller's YouTube come up and all of them. And we're having a fun time, and we're looking forward to doing more.
1: Well, Steve, I want to thank you so much for chatting with me today on the porch. 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
1: ABC News, I'm Chuck Sievertson. Breaking news, Pope Leo says he will undergo surgery to remove a nodule on his lung. Rain and tornadoes reported in the east as what was a hurricane that hit the Gulf Coast sends thunderstorms north in the Florida Panhandle.
2: We don't have power, don't have internet, but the power didn't go out until about 9. We do have water, which was going to be a big concern.
1: And over 470,000 electric outages in the southeast. 1 to 5 inches of rain expected over southwestern states, including L.A., San Diego, and Las Vegas, from what was Tropical Storm Rachel. Ukrainian officials pushing back against remarks from President Trump, who urges Ukraine to hold elections and get rid of President Zelensky. Yesterday's attack on the airport in the Saudi Arabian capital killed 12 people, injured over 300 others, say civil aviation officials. Iran-backed Houthi rebels blamed. Republican congressman says there are moves to block the sale of Russian oil to the U.S. This is ABC News. We get the latest snapshot on inflation this week, says ABC's Dave Packer.
3: The first major government report comes Wednesday with the September Consumer Price Index. Investors looking for signs that inflation is easing or whether rising energy costs are keeping pressure on prices. Major banks also begin reporting quarterly earnings this week, including J.P. Morgan Chase, Goldman Sachs, and Citigroup.
1: The AI company Anthropic says one of its models sent a false murder tip to the Philadelphia Police Department. Police say the tip was marked as spam by its system. ABC's Brianna Smith in Philly.
4: The department said in a statement the company must strengthen its safeguards to prevent similar incidents from impacting city systems without the city's knowledge. The two-month delay in detecting and reporting the incident to the city is unacceptable. After the incident, Anthropic told police it ended that testing process and will have additional authorization in the future in hopes of preventing AI errors.
1: Chuck Sievertson, ABC News.
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12: It is time now for this month's installment of Positively Mebane. Every month we're joined in the studio by Kelly Hunter, Public Information Officer for the City of Mebane. PositivelyMebane.com is the website. Go there and find out more about what's going on in town, local government information, upcoming events and happenings, and we'll talk about all of that coming up in the next couple of minutes too. Kelly, thank you so much for being with us today.
13: Thank you, Aaron. Always a pleasure.
12: We're also joined today by Ashley Owenby, who is the Development Director for the City of Mebane, to talk about the Cameron Lane Thoroughfare Plan. This is a plan that goes back more than a decade, but the city is going to be working on updating it. And there's a survey that's up now that's going to be running through Monday for any resident who wants to take it. Ashley, thank you so much for being with us.
13: Happy to be here.
12: So we'll start with you, Ashley. What should folks know about the Cameron Lane Thoroughfare Plan?
13: If you're driving through Mebane, you may have seen or driven on Cameron Lane. It does partially exist. If you're on the interstate, you'll see a lot of apartment buildings around exit 154. And right behind those apartment buildings is Cameron Lane. So it goes primarily through two newer developments, Mebane Town Center and the Villas on 5th. They came after the City Council adopted the original Cameron Lane Thoroughfare Plan in December 2014. There have been a lot of changes in Mebane since 2014.
12: A couple. A few.
13: And in this area, one of the big changes has been the opening of NC 119, also known as the bypass. So at the time that this plan was originally created, the NCDOT was making a lot of assumptions about what that NC 119 would do to travel in the area. They weren't as comfortable with us connecting Cameron Lane to it. So the purpose of this update is primarily to consider how Cameron Lane may connect between Mebane Oaks Road and NC 119.
12: May connect or will connect? Has that not been decided yet?
13: Well, we think that the plan update will likely show a connection. It's ultimately a decision that the City Council will make.
12: Okay. So the survey for residents who want to take it is up until Monday, October 12th. What are some of the things that you're looking for in terms of public feedback?
13: Yeah, we had a public input session on September 17th. We got a lot of good feedback from residents in the area, and we published an online survey for those who were not able to attend or may prefer to participate that way. So it includes questions about current conditions of Cameron Lane, along with what do you expect of a road like this? Do you want to see bicycle facilities, pedestrian facilities? Would you like to see some traffic calming for slower speeds? And then we asked, do you want it to connect to NC 119? And if it did, would you use it?
12: Any idea yet, or is it too early to say, like, what the possible developments might be on the road down the road, as it were?
13: We haven't received any proposals for the area where Cameron Lane would be extended if the plan update is approved. However, our comprehensive plan, which we just finished last year in 2025, it shows this as a mixed-use development area. It is close to the interstate and also near the bypass and other busier roads. So we imagine that there is likely to be some commercial interest as well as continuation of some of the residential neighborhoods we see today.
12: Which is kind of similar to the town center, right? You've got the mixed use already there, right? Yep. Speaking with Ashley Owenby, and we're talking about a survey that is up now until Monday, October 12th, for folks who want to weigh in on Cameron Lane and the possible future of it. Cameron Lane Thoroughfare Plan goes back to 2014, but the city's looking to update it. If people want to take the survey, how do they do it? Where do they go?
13: Yeah, I'm sure if you Google Cameron Lane Plan Update, we'll be one of the first websites to pop up. But if you go to the City of Mebane website and the Planning and Zoning page, it's the top of the list for our internal pages within the Planning and Zoning Department.
12: And that's cityofmebanenc.gov. So go there and check that out. Speaking with Ashley Owenby, who's the Development Director of Mebane. This is Positively Mebane for the week. So we're also for the month. So we're also joined by Kelly Hunter, Public Information Officer for the City of Mebane. Ashley, anything else that folks should know about the survey or the plan before we start talking events?
13: Yeah, right now we're in the public engagement part of the plan update process. And after we consider the public input, make any changes to the concept plans, we'll be taking it to our City Council for consideration. they'll likely want to hear public input at their meeting as well. So there will be other opportunities for the public to participate.
12: Fall decision on that or later than that?
13: I'm hoping that we get it to the city council this calendar year.
12: All right. Speaking with Ashley Oindy, and again, as promised, Kelly Hunter, who is also here in the studio with us for Positively Mebane. Thank you for being here as well. What's going on in town?
14: Of course. Well, really quickly, I just want to add that if you have a hard time finding the online survey, Mebane has launched a new AI chatbot called Ask Orville the Owl, and Orville will be located on the City of Mebane website. He's in the bottom left-hand corner. He's a nice-looking owl. You can ask him all of your needs, and he will find them for you and bring it to your attention. So if you can't find it, just ask Orville, and he will bring up the link to the survey for you.
12: Is it Orville because of the Wright brothers or for some other reason?
14: Well, that kind of plays into it, but Mebane, before Mebane was Mebane, it was Mebanesville back in 1881. So we kind of played off the Ville, and we were looking for an alliteration for owl for online website library.
12: Gotcha.
14: So that's kind of how we came with Orville. We're still workshopping. This is brand new. The AI chatbot just went into effect at the beginning of last week.
12: Okay.
14: So we're super excited to have him. I apologize. He came on October 1st. So not even the beginning of last week, just October 1st.
12: Just literally a week.
14: Week ago,
12: wow.
14: Yes.
12: Okay.
14: So we're super excited about this initiative. We're hoping it will help all of our residents and visitors to the website better navigate and find the answers to the questions they are seeking.
12: Awesome. So what else is going on in town that folks should know about?
14: Sure. So we have Halloween right around the corner. And of course, what that means that there are a bunch of events coming up. First, we have the community ride with the Mebane B-Pack. So if you're looking for a fun way to get moving before you dive into all of those Halloween goodies this year, come out and join the Mebane Bicycle and Pedestrian Advisory Commission for a community bike ride on Saturday, October 24th. Now, this is the same day as the Downtown Mebane Halloween Spooktacular. So you can start your morning off with a kid-friendly 3.5-mile bike ride that'll start at 9:30 in the morning at the Mebane City Hall, located at 106 East Washington Street. And from there, it'll be a kid-friendly ride where they're going to encourage costumes. Just make sure that your spooky style is safe and it's not going to get in the way of you riding your bicycle safely.
12: No capes.
14: Yeah. Yes, please no capes. When the ride is over, you can keep the Halloween fun going, like I said, by heading downtown for the Halloween Spooktacular. Now, the Downtown Mebane Halloween Spooktacular is going to take place from 10 a.m. to 2 p.m. in downtown Mebane. There's going to be costume contests and awards, inflatable games, a magician, a fire performer, aerial artists, food trucks, vendors, the works. You name it, it'll most likely be there.
12: Awesome.
14: And then if you are interested in bringing your children so they can participate in trick-or-treating, the trick-or-treating will kick off at 1:15. So it will not happen beforehand. So make sure if you're coming for the trick-or-treating, you at least get there no later than 1 to give yourself a little bit of cushion time before the kids take off.
12: Awesome. And all that's on Saturday the 24th.
14: Yes, so. Saturday the 24th. Exactly, yep. 1 week before Halloween, because we know that most kids will be hitting the town on Halloween night, which is on a Saturday this year.
12: We've also got some big things coming up even before that, right?
14: We do. So for all of our Gilmore Girls fans, an evening in the Stars Hollow Night Market, which is hosted by the Downtown Mebane Development Corporation, is coming back to downtown Mebane, and it's actually going to kick off tomorrow, Friday, October 9th, from 5 to 9 p.m. So you can spend the evening strolling through downtown Mebane as it's transformed into that cozy northeastern small town inspired, of course, by Stars Hollow. There will be live music, delicious food, local artists, one-of-a-kind gifts, and plenty of special Gilmore surprises all throughout downtown. This event is really fun. We've had really good success with it the past few years. It tends to get pretty crowded, so if you're coming, get there a little bit early so you can find good parking and just be patient as people try to navigate through downtown.
12: I love how enduring Gilmore Girls is, like that specific show, because Mebane's not the only city. I know there are others around the country that do this, and they're always so popular and so fun.
14: Mm-hmm. Yes. Did you see all the hoopla, people being so upset that they were pulling Gilmore Girls from Netflix?
12: Mm-hmm.
14: People
12: were
14: very distraught. So even however many years later since it's last aired on TV, people are still huge fans.
12: Yep.
14: But come grab your friends, channel your inner Lorelai or Rory, and head to downtown Mebane for a fun night of shopping, food, music, and small town fun. Again, that's going to be tomorrow night, Friday, October 9th, from 5 to 9 p.m. in downtown Mebane.
12: Awesome.
14: And then, of course, we have the Mebane Christmas Parade for you to go ahead and mark on your calendars. The Mebane Christmas Parade, I know it's crazy to already be talking about Christmas, but it'll be here before you know it. It's going to take place on that first Friday in December, so it'll be Friday, December 4th, starting at 7 p.m. in downtown Mebane. It's the only, Alamance County's only nighttime Christmas parade, so it draws a big crowd. There's going to be lots of special guests. There'll be people in parades, marching bands, dance groups, you name it, the works. Even Santa will make a special appearance. So be sure to come on out. And for those of you who unfortunately cannot make it in person, don't fret, because the city of Mebane also does a YouTube live stream. So you will be able to find the parade on the city of Mebane YouTube channel. But the parade will kick off at the intersection of 2nd and Clay Street, travel down Clay Street, turn onto 5th Street, and then onto Center Street before finishing back at the Mebane Community Park. So we're super excited about the parade coming up this year. There is a special band who will be kicking it off. You may or may not have heard of them. It will be the North Carolina A&T Band.
12: Awesome.
14: Super excited. And yeah, we hope you all will come out and join us.
12: And again, cityofmebanenc.gov is the website for the City of Mebane government. And if you want to take that survey on the Cameron Lane thoroughfare plan, you can get it there. Ask Orville. They'll direct you right to it. And positivelymebane.com is the website for Positively Mebane, a positively charming city. They want you to have a positively charming time while you're there. Kelly Hunter, Ashley Oenby, thank you. Thank you both so much for being with us today.
14: Thank you.
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12: 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We're talking books today, and we are joined in the studio by Adam O'Fallon Price. You may know him as a musician. He's with the Mayflies USA, one of our favorite local bands. He's also a great author. author, and he's got a new collection of short stories called Objects of Desire, which won the Autumn House Fiction Prize last year, and it came out officially yesterday, so you can get it now. AdamO'FallonPrice.com is his website. You can head there and get more information about the book. 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Adam, thank you so much for being with us today.
0: Thanks for having me, Aaron. Appreciate it.
12: So tell us about the book. A lot of these are stories that were previously published, and they're coming together now in this collection, right?
0: Yeah, it's the collection spans about 15 years. The first one published was Sandstorm, which was my first one in the Paris Review back in 2011. I think it was published in 2013, and I wrote it in 2011. And then the most recent one is Stone Lions, which just got accepted with Writers Chronicle. It is coming out in October.
12: Those are two of my favorites. I know they're both kind of early on in the book, but they're very, very good. Sandstorm in particular, like I teach on, like I have taught for many, many years other than this. And like it really digs into the mind of someone who's in that position.
0: The insecurities.
12: The insecurity,
0: of being a teacher,
12: What inspires you to write?
0: Oh, well, I mean, probably a lot of things, but I think generally I can sort of tell the story about writing Stone Lions. I was teaching like one of those awful 8 a.m. classes, which you may be familiar with, and students are all like asleep. I was teaching a comp at that time, and so where I parked, I had to walk past the soccer fields at UNC, and there was every time I was walking to class, there was this girl who was by herself practicing like goalie stuff, like diving onto a mat and doing all this stuff. And the sun was barely up. And I was just like, it triggered something in me where I was like, I'm so interested in this person and like a 19-year-old who has that kind of like, you know, what would instill that kind of like work ethic and dedication and obsessiveness in a 19-year-old, you know? Mm-hmm. So a lot of the time it's something like that, where it sort of starts with a character often in a situation that like sort of piques my interest. And I write the story kind of wanting to know more about them.
12: Yeah. It's interesting, like walking around and seeing someone that just like piques your interest and being inspired to write a story, like implies that like any one of us could have at some point inspired someone to write or make art, and we would just never know. Right?
0: Yeah. I mean, I think that's true. You know, I mean, you know, theoretically at least. Yeah. You know, why not? Everyone has, I think, moments in their lives that are, you know, story worthy, I would say.
12: So many of the protagonists in these stories kind of, their journey goes along kind of similar narrative arc, which is they're in a difficult position. Their lives are kind of going off track. And at some point in the story, they make a decision to send it further off the track or just completely run off the rails entirely. And there's definitely like a theme with all of these stories in that vein. Is that intentional? Like, did you collect the stories in that way? Did you write the stories thinking, I'm going to write this story about this person in this narrative?

0: universal basis, I think. And I think I'm interested in characters in difficult, challenging situations and sort of seeing what they do, and often that does entail them making it worse, you know? I mean, I think that's probably an arc that a lot of my stories travel.
1: You've got one story in particular, which is going underground, where I think the takeaway is that they don't make it worse. Like, they walk into the underground, and that's the act of like pulling themselves back from the brink and making it better.
0: Right.
1: When you were writing that story, did you expect them to go off the rails? Were you surprised when they pulled themselves back?
0: Well, that story is actually sort of an excerpted chapter from my second novel, which is
1: Okay.
0: The Hotel Neversink. And so the character Alice, it's sort of her at her lowest point when she is basically like about to commit suicide. And she doesn't. And then her going to the subway is sort of her, you know, facing her fears, kind of. And so I think, weirdly, even though that one is explicitly about suicide, that's one of the sort of more hopeful ones, because it catches her like actually making the right
1: It's
0: choice.
1: also a really cool image, like you're kind of emerging from the cave by going into one, right?
0: Right. Yeah, it's a very subways are a very metaphorically freighted place, I would say.
1: Your settings are so different too. You've got one story and it's Stone Lions, right? Where like you talk about it being Chapel Hill and there's references to Rosemary Street. There are other stories where you're on this particular road in Montana, and you know, you mentioned Going Underground, which is set in London, right? If I remember. Yeah. So like, how do you come up with the settings? Are they, do you know Montana well?
0: No, I
1: Okay.
0: would
1: I read that
0: everything,
1: story and was like, it feels like you're that as knowledgeable about that road as you are about Rosemary Street.
0: Well, it was, I mean, something I tell my students all the time is they're 18 to 21 years old. They never knew a time when like Google Street View didn't exist, you
1: Fair.
0: know? But if you're my age, I'm still like my father was born in 1939. He's gone now, but he would always used to like stare up at airplanes when they flew overhead, because for him, he could remember a time when it was really unusual and like a new thing. And he never quite got over that feeling of like, you know, wonder when he saw an airplane. I feel the same way about Google Street View. Like
1: That's fair,
0: I
1: yeah.
0: cannot believe that this thing exists. And for a writer, it's like, you know, just as many things that are bad about the internet, that's something that's like really pretty great, you know? And anyway, yeah. And the other thing is, I grew up overseas, and I grew up moving all the time as a kid. So I think I do like sort of using a bunch of different settings is appealing to me.
1: Speaking with Adam O'Fallon Price, the book is Objects of Desire. It is out now, came out yesterday. So we're talking about a brand new book. AdamO'FallonPrice.com is the website, and we'll link to it up on our website, chapelborough.com. So the book is just out, but again, the stories have been out for a while. The book won a prize last year, so you've had time to get reactions to the stories. What is the best or the most memorable reaction that you've gotten?
0: Well, that's a good question. I mean, the best reaction is honestly just people telling me that they've read it and enjoyed it, you know, because I mean, not to be corny or sappy, but I feel like in, you know, this day and age, as they say, like, you know, for people's lives are so busy, so difficult, people are so distracted that, you know, for someone to sit down and read a book of something that you wrote is, to me, like, you know, it really is kind of feels like a small miracle, you know? So I never stop being thankful for that.
1: Do you have a personal favorite story, or does it shift, or?
0: I think the last story, Schenectady, is probably my favorite. I feel a lot of sort of emotional attachment to that narrator. And yeah, I think it's the story that sort of does, if you don't like that story, you probably wouldn't like my thing, you know, like
1: Fair.
0: which would be totally fair, but I think it's sort of, it is kind of the apotheosis of several things that I do, you know.
1: Speaking with Adam O'Fallon Price, got to start wrapping up. What you got coming up next that folks should know about?

0: I'm about to head out on a book tour of the East Coast. Just did a great event at Flyleaf yesterday. And then, yeah, heading up to Philly and upstate New York, Providence, Brooklyn,
1: Nice.
0: doing that. And then, doing appearances here and there. And yeah, man, working on the got an, another Mayflies record in the can. So,
1: Awesome.
0: it just keeps rolling.
1: Love it. The book is Objects of Desire. It's out now. AdamO'FallonPrice.com, the website. We'll link to that up on our website, chapelbar.com. Adam O'Fallon Price, thank you so much for being with us today.
0: Thanks, Aaron.

0: You ever have somebody ask, how are you, and realize you actually have no idea? You're fine, probably, maybe? I'm Adam Bishop, pastor at New Hope Church, and this October, we're talking honestly about our emotional health, the good days, the hard days, and all the weird stuff in between. Because faith doesn't require us to pretend we're fine, and the Bible has a lot to say about what we're feeling, even the things we'd rather not talk about. We're calling the series, I Guess I Just Feel Like. Come join us this October for an honest conversation at New Hope Church in Durham.
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0: It is time now for History Matters. We are joined in the studio by the one and only Scott Washington, historian extraordinaire, to look back at this week in history. Good morning.
1: Well, good morning, Aaron. And it's always a good week in history when we can wave the American flag and celebrate some important kind of notes that pop up this week. One is a fellow named James Iredell, who was born in England. He immigrates in 1751, October 5th. He immigrates to with his family to Eatonton, North Carolina, and he becomes an attorney and then is actually very prominent after the Revolutionary War, especially the Constitutional Convention held in 1788 in Hillsborough, and one of the pivotal people who keeps it from just saying, no, we're done with it, this isn't any good, and he persuades the delegates, no, no, let's at least go through it. That's at least what people have elected us to do. And he actually helps to save the convention from outright rejecting the Constitution because people thought, nah, we don't need it. We already have a state constitution. That's good enough, to at least putting it off, postponing it until amendments were introduced to Congress, the ones that we now call the Bill of Rights. So he plays an important part and becomes actually part of the first group of Supreme Court justices. And at that point in 1790, the Supreme Court, they weren't just in one place. No, no, they went out across the country. And so he was a circuit rider. Sometimes he was assaulted, robbed. And he complained about this, like, ah, he did this for 9 years until he died. But he was definitely
0: he was doing real well there, and then all of a sudden he took a dark turn.
1: Well,
0: like he got,
1: and
0: he got appointed to the Supreme Court and spent the rest of his short life being assaulted and robbed.
1: He really did add to the idea of precedence, because there wasn't any, and he becomes one of that first group that people can look to and say, "Well, well, let's look at the Supreme Court. What's its history?" And the Supreme Court will eventually not be traveling, not be open to assault. But he plays an important role in the Constitution in North Carolina, not outright rejecting it, thank goodness.
0: I mean, that also kind of underscores a trend in history that people don't, I think, give enough credit to or credence to, which is the fact that we are way less violent today than we used to be. Like the standard line is, oh man, we're so violent today, there's so much crime, it was so much better back in my day. If you look at historical trends, like A, the crime rate has been dropping consistently for the last 35 years. B, you go back to the 1800s, the 1700s,
1: that's
0: like
1: right.
0: it was not always the safest thing to decide to leave your house.
1: Like, that's right. Well, I mean, if you even look at the people who are signing the Declaration of Independence, which you can see some copies of at the Nasher Museum of Art now until January. And you realize that all these people are traveling over these horrendous road conditions back and forth, like William Hooper. And he doesn't live much longer than until the 1790s. I mean, it's really hard doing what they
0: did. The road
1: did.
0: Conditions were bad, and they weren't policed. Like, you would have highwaymen,
1: right?
0: Like, out there,
1: It was hard going, and so you have even more, I think, admiration for the people who did this, both men and women who were working against tremendous odds just to survive, just to live. But safety is a big thing, and you're absolutely right about how crime rates make a difference, and so that's an important
0: point. What is it, Steven Pinker, who has that book about how, like, things are so much better today than they used to be, and that's one of the reasons.
1: Well,
0: right?
1: That's right, and that, but I think we all tend to get nostalgic, like, well, in the old days, I remember when dirt was invented.
0: Well, it's like, I'm thinking today of, like, people who are like, oh man, there's so much racial tension today. Wouldn't it be great if we were all back in the 80s and 90s when there was just no racial tension at all? I'm like, have you met a history book, like, at all?
1: That's right.
0: Popular culture, listen to one NWA song, like, anything at all, people?
1: Okay, here's another thing that pops up this week. And really is a battle. It's that occurs on October 7th, 1780, the Battle of Kings Mountain. And this proves pivotal. It's actually the military park is located in technically in South Carolina, even though there is a Kings Mountain, North Carolina. But where this battle takes place, this one British officer had threatened the people of the region, either you submit or I'm going to lay waste. And that does it. People assault. And they're at the top of this mountain. And the British think, oh, he's a British officer. The rest are loyalists. He thinks, oh, I've got the commanding position on the high ground. And it's the Patriots.
0: I've seen Star Wars Episode 3.
1: And maybe that's what it was based on. Like, oh, yes. And the Patriots come up and they eventually capture and kill him and also a lot of his men. And that puts a kibosh on anything that Cornwallis wants to do. He says, well, forget that. We'll just pursue what we need to do. We won't worry about too much about what's happening here. And that was a terrible military oversight, but also a reason to acknowledge what happened was important in 1780.
0: Speaking with Scott Washington, History Matters. I got time for one big one or two small ones.
1: Okay. Like that. Well, this is a good week to remember a fellow named Richard Etheridge, who was the commander of a lighthouse station on Pea Island, the Outer Banks. And in 1896, on October 11th, his crew, which happened to be all African-American just by coincidence because no white people would serve with him, they rescued this schooner that included the captain, his wife, his little three-year-old, and other passengers and crew, rescue all of them in the middle of a terrific hurricane, and eventually, later on, would be recognized as, wow, that was an incredible rescue. Now, to give an idea, it was so severe that they didn't think anyone was out there, and one of the lighthouse keepers sees a light, fires a flare, sees an answering flare. They get down. They can't launch boats, so they actually swim out to the station, secure a line, and then they actually swim nine times to rescue people.
0: Wow.
1: It's just an incredible – and it was – just sheer discipline. And Richard Etheridge was born into slavery on the Outer Banks, and then he joins the Union Army because the Union Army frees the Outer Banks, one of the first places. And he fights for the Union and then becomes one of the Buffalo soldiers in Texas, comes back, becomes a fisherman. And then when there are problems with a lighthouse, they say, well, who's the most experienced person? Richard Etheridge. And he develops a strong crew, and they're very disciplined. In fact, his station is burned down at one point. He rebuilds it, and they continue to serve faithfully until this pivotal time on October 11th, 1896. So there's many ways we save our country, whether it's James Airedale, whether it's Richard Etheridge, or even the people who come up Kings Mountain, and you can too.
0: And that is how history matters. Scott Washington, thank you so much.
1: Thank you.
0: Introducing We the People, an informational series highlighting the importance of voting in our midterm elections.
2: Hey there, Bill Smith here. 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
0: Welcome back to Live and Local. Aaron Keck here with you in the studio, joined tonight by Leah Moore, whose debut EP, Home to Myself, just came out. 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Excited to have you here in the studio to play some music. Thank you so much for being with us tonight.
6: Of course. Thank you for having me.
0: Let's jump right in. What are you going to play first?
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0: Go for it.

0: 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You're listening to Liam Moore here in the studio playing live off the new EP, Home to Myself, which is just out. 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I'm Aaron Keck with you in the studio, joined tonight by Liam Moore, whose new EP, her debut EP, is called Home to Myself. It's out now. LiamMooreMusic.com is the website. Thanks again for being with us.
1: Yeah, of course.
0: Tell us about the EP. How did it come together?
1: Really, it's very genre eclectic. I just wanted the songs to have kind of the production treatment that I felt was right for each one. So instead of maybe being the most cohesive genre-wise, it's what I thought was best for each song and kind of my four best songs, I think, that I've written.
0: What inspires you to write?
1: That's hard to say, you know, what's the muse? It
0: varies from one song to the next, probably.
1: Yeah. I'd say some are fictional and some are just based on my own experience. Sometimes you have a song idea that you kind of work on for a long time. I would say Songbird on a Shelf was like that, but it can still be hard to get it quite right.
0: Mm-hmm. When does it click? Like, when did you, like, with Songbird on a Shelf, which the lyrics are extremely confessional. I don't know how autobiographical it is or isn't, but, like, when you got to that point when you're like, all right, I got it, like, what was it that clicked for you that made it feel complete?
1: I would say I really like the third verse, and mm-hmm. I think that kind of pulled it together. With a song that confessional, and it is pretty autobiographical, mm-hmm. I don't know that you're ever fully confident in kind of some of the lyrics, but it felt cohesive. It felt like the narrative was complete and there weren't any more lyrics I would workshop.
0: The third verse does give the EP its title, right?
1: Yes.
0: Yeah. When you wrote that, did you know as you were writing it, like, this is going to be kind of a central line in the whole project?
1: When I wrote Songbird on a Shelf, I wasn't necessarily envisioning an EP. I think I knew that it was a special lyric right away. And I knew before I even started recording the EP that would be the title, but maybe not quite immediately.
0: How many songs do you have just like available to you that you picked out these top four?
1: Probably 9 or 10.
0: Okay.
1: I would say I'm a perfectionist though, and I don't want to, I don't really even like performing some of the songs because I don't feel like they're quite of the caliber that I want.
0: So, is there a fifth one that you were like, just didn't quite make the cut?
1: Yeah, there is.
0: Speaking with Liam Moore, and again, LiamMooreMusic.com is the website. Home to Myself is the title of the AP, of the EP. How is it? How did you produce it? Did you do it yourself or go to a studio, or how did it work?
1: Yeah, so I recorded at Night Sound Studios in Carrboro, and I produced 3 of the 4 songs myself. So Chris Wimberly, the owner and mixing and mastering engineer.
0: He's great.
1: Yeah, he is. And he was very patient as we went through kind of line by line. I like to pick things apart into their pieces. So it was a time-consuming process, but definitely worthwhile, I think.
0: What does it mean, picking things apart into
1: pieces?
0: I like
1: to hear the individual instrumental lines by themselves as well as the whole.
0: How long did the whole thing take to produce?
1: So we finished recording in July of 2025, and I would say we were in mixing from about, depending on the song, but from roughly late August through March probably.
0: Oh, wow.
1: Of this year. It wasn't like a full-time thing or anything.
0: Yeah. But you've been sitting on these recordings for more than a year then.
1: Yes.
0: So what did it feel like on the day when, like, all right, it's the release day, it's finally out for the world?
1: A relief, I think. Just because I've had them so long. I've had a lot of these songs written long before I recorded, so.
0: What's been the best reaction you've gotten?
1: I think Songbird on a Shelf is my favorite, so finally kind of seeing that song get its flowers.
0: Okay. You didn't release it as a single, though, in advance.
1: No, you chose
0: 2 other ones. Why is that?
1: I wanted to choose what I thought was maybe a bit more commercial. I mean, it is an almost 6-minute-long song.
0: Fair. It's 4 songs on the EP, and they're all really good. So, again, if you're listening, LiamMooreMusic.com is the website. We'll link to that up on our website, chapelboro.com. You can check it out for yourself. We're hearing a couple songs here tonight, but the whole thing is great. What's next for you now that this is out?
1: Well, I have a very busy month of October, just personally for me. So a little bit of a short break. And then I think hopefully some more shows. Before the EP release, I really only played solo shows. So I'm hoping to do some more with a band or a small group, kind of like I did at Cat's Cradle.
0: How was the Cradle show?
1: it went really well, I think.
2: Yeah.
1: It was a little surreal. I've definitely performed for that many people and more before, but not kind of like a headline under my own name.
2: Any shows coming up that folks should know about now or?
1: Not yet.
2: Not yet.
1: And then I got to get back to songwriting. So.
2: Of course, yeah. Again, leahmoremusic.com is the website. Go there for updates on upcoming shows and more on the EP, which is called Home to Myself and is out now. Let's hear one more song as we wrap up. What are you going to play to bring us home?
1: I'll do Purple Hair.
2: Go for it.

0: 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The EP is Home to Myself. It's out now. Liam Moore is the artist. 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Leah, thank you so much for being with us tonight.
1: Thank you.
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1: ABC News, I'm Chuck Sievertson. Pope Leo says he will undergo surgery in the coming days to remove a lump on his lung that was recently discovered during medical checks. He made the announcement in Italian during his noon blessing at the Vatican. Amid bipartisan criticism, there are moves to block the sale of Russian diesel oil to the U.S., the deal between Trump and Russian leader Putin. Congressman Brian Fitzpatrick, Pennsylvania Republican, says it will be forced to the House floor and will pass overwhelmingly. Rain and tornadoes reported in the east from what was a hurricane that hit the Gulf Coast. It's thunderstorms heading north. There are over 479,000 electric outages. In Panama City, Florida, Sean Paramazuk looks at his flooded-out store.
2: To come and see it all just mangled and shattered is a little bit depressing.
1: 1 to 5 inches of rain expected over a wide area of southwestern states from what was Tropical Storm Rachel. Mudslides possible. This is ABC News. More than 100 aftershocks have been recorded since Friday's 7.7 and 6.6 magnitude earthquakes rocked Panama. Several aftershocks were over a 5 magnitude. One was a 5.8. Buildings crumbled, including homes, schools, hotels, hospitals, and roads. Officials report 27 people injured, but no deaths. The AI company Anthropic says one of its models sent a false murder tip to the Philadelphia Police Department. Police say the tip was flagged as spam by its system. Philly PD in a statement says Anthropic must boost safeguards to prevent similar incidents and says the two-month delay in detecting and reporting the bogus tip is unacceptable.
3: It obviously has its own merits, but then it comes with, I don't want to say demerits, but then it comes with a bunch of risks that we should be actively aware of and manage.
1: Venkat Margapuri, computer sciences assistant professor at Villanova University. Chuck Sievertson, ABC News.
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10: Tell me something good. it is time now for this week's round of Tell Me Something. Every week we are joined at this time by local scholars, folks from UNC, Duke Central, around the area who have picked up insightful and interesting and cool things along the way in their careers. And we invite them to come in and tell us one thing that they have learned over the course of their careers that might help us understand the world a little bit better. We're joined today by Eric Riddell, who's an assistant professor of biology at UNC. Eric, thank you so much for being with us today.
11: Happy to be here.
10: So, you know the drill. I have no questions at all. I have no idea what you're going to say. So, tell us something. What have we got?
11: I think what I want to do is bring you into the world of salamanders, which is where I spend most of my time.
10: Okay.
11: And I think my interesting fact that I have for you is that I'm kind of cheating here because there's two facts rolled into one. But that
10: this is typical academia.
11: Yeah, yeah. I know. Exactly.
10: I have three questions. I have three comments in the form of a question. Yeah.
11: So one of the reasons that North Carolina is the global hotspot of salamander diversity is, meaning we have more salamanders here than anywhere else in the world.
10: This is already something I didn't know.
11: Is because these salamanders don't have lungs.
10: Okay.
11: Which is their sort of unique sort of physiological attribute, but it has led to this massive diversification in the mountains mainly of North Carolina, and we have more species here than anywhere else on the planet.
10: How does that enable them to diversify? How is that beneficial?
11: Yeah, it's less about enabling and more about the consequences of being lungless. So without lungs, you have to breathe entirely across your skin.
10: Okay.
11: You're actually a skin breather too.
10: Okay.
11: All of your skin cells, they get oxygen from the environment, not from breathing it in into
10: their
11: lungs,
10: okay,
11: which is cool.
10: Yeah.
11: And part of their strategy is basically not to spend any energy. And one of the best ways to do that is actually to lose your lungs because they're kind of costly to maintain. You have to ventilate and to rely exclusively on what's called cutaneous respiration or skin breathing.
10: Interesting.
11: To get all of your oxygen. Now, what that means is they live a very sedentary life.
10: Okay.
11: They don't really move very much because they don't spend a lot of energy.
10: I was going to say, what's the advantage then to having lungs?
11: The advantage is with lungs, right, you can bring in lots of oxygen, you can fuel lots of work.
10: Hmm.
11: If you're not doing a lot of work, it's not a good idea to have them, is the basic idea.
10: This is most of the people I know.
11: Right. I think we all know people on the salamander scale of life. Sometimes it's me too, right?
10: Yeah.
11: And so basically what happens is because they don't want to spend any energy, they don't move their home range, what we call their whole life where they spend is about 1 meter by 1 meter. So a couple feet by a couple feet, basically.
10: Okay. Oh, wow.
11: They don't
10: okay.
11: move.
10: How and, big are they? Are they very small?
11: They vary. Some are, 2 to 3 inches. Some are 4 to 6.
10: Okay.
11: The ones that we're talking about, the ones that are most of the biodiversity. And basically, because they don't move, some stay isolated on different mountaintops,
10: mm-hmm.
11: and they don't exchange genes for really, really long periods of time.
10: Interesting.
11: And what's called by genetic drift, just over millions of years, they turn into different species.
10: Different species, and that's why we have the biodiversity.
11: Cheeks, some have gray cheeks, some have red legs, some have spots. And you get this remarkable amount of diversity in the mountains. And it's hands down, you know, a lot of people, even when I first started studying them, you know, I turned to my advisor and I was like, you mean I'm just going to find salamanders in this forest where I've personally never seen them before and they're everywhere and they're super abundant? And he was like, yeah, you just got to go out at night. And so I went out at night and they're so abundant at night that they would literally be crawling on my boots sometimes during surveys for them.
10: Oh, wow.
11: So pound for pound, they outweigh almost all other vertebrates in the forest. So if you take all the deer, you put them on a scale, and you take all the salamanders and you put them on the scale, there are way more salamanders per poundage than deer or any other
10: interesting
11: vertebrate, any animal with a
10: spinal
11: cord.
10: Speaking with Eric Riddell, UNC biology professor, so do you remember the first time you went out at night to look for salamanders, like what that was like?
11: Yeah, I mean, again, I was sort of shocked because I'd spent my life growing up in the North Carolina mountains and hadn't really seen that many. I'd seen some in some streams when I was playing as a kid, but what the literature was saying is that there was just this massive, enormous pool of animals that I had never seen before, and so I was kind of, you know, incredulous. I didn't believe it.
10: Like, yeah,
11: you don't believe it until you see it, and if you want to see it, After a nice rain, go out at night with a flashlight into the woods, shine it on the forest floor, and you'll see all sorts of little salamanders crawling around.
10: Wow.
11: They're hungry little guys. They eat tons of bugs. Some people have even suggested that they eat so many bugs that they help limit the amount of carbon that goes into the carbon cycle of our planet because they stop bugs from eating leaf litter.
10: Oh, interesting.
11: They're
10: okay.
11: So abundant. Right, they eat so right. many bugs that they stop the bugs from breaking down leaves.
10: What are their numbers like now? Are they going up, going down? What do we know about that?
11: Some are, many are stable, which is good. Some are going down. There are some salamanders that live on really isolated mountaintops. There's a lot of development in these areas, and so they do very poorly with any sort of even residential development.
10: Yeah.
11: So there are certain species that are very rare, some that are very hard to find. And a lot of times, those are the ones that are declining.
10: So speaking with Eric Riddell, I've got so many questions. So yeah. I think I just have two
11: Great.
10: Left. Number one, why North Carolina? Like if salamander species will separate on mountaintops and diversify and develop into different species
11: right.
10: here, why not other mountain ranges?
11: They actually originally evolved in the Pacific Northwest and made their way down here. And the reason that it's basically the answer is the Southern Appalachian Mountains.
10: Mm.
11: One, you have this mountainous terrain that's very old. And two, during the last glaciation cycles, we went through, last million of years, we went through several glaciation cycles. Huge glaciers sort of extended down North America, but they stopped at the Appalachian Mountains. And that created this refuge where they could stay there for a really long time and diverge over millions of years.
10: Interesting. And then how long does it take a species to separate from another species?
11: Ooh.
10: You mentioned like a long time they go without interacting.
11: Gosh. Yeah, we only have a few minutes. So the truth is that whether or not we call these different species because they look very different.
10: Okay.
11: And traditionally we define different species, but they can't reproduce.
10: Right.
11: Well, some of them can.
10: Okay.
11: And they can produce viable offspring, which is one of our rules for calling things a different species.
10: Mm-hmm.
11: So I would say typical academic, I would come back to say, well, what's your definition of a species?
10: Right, right.
11: But I would say typically
10: – ultimately, like the definition of a species is man-made, right? Like
11: correct.
10: We define what a species is.
11: Correct.
10: So yeah, it's
11: yeah,
10: a little
11: exactly.
10: bit – there's a little bit of an arbitrariness.
11: It's
10: yeah.
11: Yes, there is. And so – and it's a conversation that we have all the time. But I would say that this is millions of years of separation that we can tell has occurred.
10: Okay.
11: And the species that I – study have been around for around 35 million years or so.
10: Wow. How long do we think it took them to migrate from the Pacific Northwest all the way down to
11: because
10: that's a lot of terrain to cover.
11: Yes, millions of years, tens
10: wow.
11: of millions of years to actually get there.
10: What are you doing with your research now?
11: We're studying climate vulnerability in these animals. And so we look at it from this physiological perspective, which is why I brought up the breathing part. So we're really interested in how quickly they dehydrate, how much energy they're burning, and how warming temperatures makes it potentially more likely for them to run out of energy or to dry out more quickly. And so we're bringing salamanders into the lab and we're studying them out in the field and trying to understand how vulnerable they might be.
10: We'll link to the lab up on our website, chapelboro.com. That is Tell Me Something for this week. Eric Riddell, thank you so much for being with us.
11: Thank you for having me.
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10: Coming up on Sunday, November 1st, we are super excited because 97.9 The Hill is teaming up with the folks at And More Again and Cat's Cradle to present an amazing show with a couple of our very favorite artists. Jesse Fox is going to be there along with Tabitha Meeks at Cat's Cradle Backroom. Sunday, November 1st, tickets on sale now at catscradle.com. These are two of our favorites because they are both recipients of our Song of the Year honor. Tabitha Meeks had our Song of the Year last year with Girl of the Hour, and Jesse Fox was back-to-back Song of the Year with Second Life in 2024 and Stop This Train in 2023. So your chance to hear both of those amazing artists, those songs, and a whole bunch of others. Joined in the studio right now by the one and only Jesse Fox. Thank you so much for being with us today.
18: Thanks for having me. It's always good to be back here.
10: And Andrew Stuckey has not gone anywhere. He is still here as well.
19: Good day, sir.
10: Good day. Good day. So awesome. Andrew, tell the story of how this show comes together, because this is a you project.
20: Yeah, I heard Girl of the Hour at some point, like real early last year, mm-hmm. and put it in rotation and
10: kind of evangelized it with all of the people at the station.
20: Yeah,
10: too.
20: It was, I mean, I liked it initially anyway, and then I just didn't get tired of it for a long time and really enjoyed it. And most people seemed to like it too, so it ended up getting a lot of plays. And then Tabitha Meeks actually noticed that it was getting played so much and was like, hey, we're passing through and we noticed you played the song a lot. We'd love to come play the song for you. And I was like, well, that's great. So she came in August of that year and played the song and sounded great live. It was like the first time that band had played out. They played their first show the night before and then played like a stripped down version in the studio that sounded phenomenal.
10: Nice.
20: And then they wanted to play a real show the next time they were coming through. So about 6 months later, she reached out again and was like, hey, we're going to be coming through early November. We have a little bit of wiggle room. Do you have any ideas? So I was like, yes, hold please. Immediately reached out to Glenn Booth from Ann Morrigan.
10: Yep.
20: He thought it was a great idea, but kind of wanted to flesh it out with, like, you know, have the station involved and have us pick somebody to open, basically. And there was like no conversation that happened at all. We were just like, do you think we can get Jesse Fox?
18: Always.
20: That completes the triumvirate of number one songs of the year on our countdown at the end of the year. So
10: that's true. You had the
20: exciting
10: experience of having the number one song of the year back to back. What was that like for you?
18: It was strange. Like I was not expecting it. I wasn't expecting it the first time for sure. And then it happened and I was like, this is incredible. This is, you know, really humbling and like really cool. And then the next year, Second Life came out and, you know, I was like, I love this song, but there's no way it'll happen back to back. But I am competitive, so I was like, I hope it does. And then it happened, and then I was going for year three and, you know, got dethroned.
10: I'm sorry, yeah.
18: It's okay.
10: Well, you also had a whole bunch of songs in 2024, right? Because it was like a whole album. Second Life was Andrew's favorite, but I do the top local countdown, and Second Life wasn't even my choice off of that album. I had Stone.
18: Yeah,
10: so,
18: that's right. That's right.
10: You had a whole bunch of great songs on that album.
18: That's right.
20: Very strong record for sure.
18: Yep. Thank you.
10: Awesome. So you've had you're doing this show on November 1st. This is like the end of a long run of, of shows for you, right?
18: Yeah, yeah. We've been probably since June or so, we've been going pretty hard. We just got back from Shikori Sunday, I think. I can't remember what day it is either. Yeah, but we played Friday and Sunday at Shikori, and that's always a blast. And the we did the folk festival, and Cat's Cradle. I think I played there a couple months ago. It all is like blurred together.
10: No, totally. Yeah,
18: it's been busy.
10: I was looking at photos just on Google Photos that from like August, like mid August of this year, and it's like it was a month and a half ago, and it felt like 8 years ago when that photo was taken. It was the weirdest thing.
18: Yeah.
20: I'm curious, Jesse, when you go on a run like that of playing a whole bunch of shows, is there is it just kind of like this is the way it happened to fall? Where do you have like a, are you like trying out new music and you want to be in front of an audience? Is there a method behind it or does it just sort of happen that way sometimes?
18: There probably should be a method behind it, but it kind of just, it kind of just happens that way. I mean, we had, you know, we put the album out and so I wanted the like mid-summer through early fall to be super busy. And so I just started trying to stack gigs. We did like a little tour run through like Charlotte and Asheville and, around that time, but it is a lot of it is around the album and trying to play those new songs out, and you know everything helps everything. So playing out helps the streams, which helps getting gigs, which helps you know all that kind of stuff.
10: What you got coming up?
18: Almost nothing. I've got like a couple, I think, private shows. I've got the November 1st show, and then I'm gonna try to take like a couple of weeks off to get my voice back and like get some sleep.
10: Nice.
18: And then we're right now we're narrowing down the next songs that we're going to start working on and releasing. I think a couple of them are going to be coming out soon actually. And I don't know, we're debating doing the album thing or doing a bunch of singles. We're leaning towards trying a bunch of singles, but you know, if that's the case, we'll just be putting out music like every 3 weeks.
20: That's like the new model, right?
10: New model, like the old model, which is new again, because like you remember going to the record store in the 70s and 80s that had like the little singles on 45s. Like it's that all over again.
20: It kind of is, except it's on the computer, right?
18: Exactly.
20: Like my one of my earliest music memories is being in a Hills department store with like 75 cents and I could buy any 45 that I wanted. And fortunately slash unfortunately, I remember what I bought. It was Putting on the Ritz by Taco.
10: I mean.
18: Yes.
10: That's good bang for your buck, too, because that version of that song goes on for like 6 minutes.
20: Yeah, so. I don't know. It's worth that synth roll at the very beginning. So good.
10: Here with Jesse Fox. I'm Aaron Keck. You just heard Andy. We've got the first 97.9 The Hill present show at the Cradle. This is the first one we've done. So if you're listening, you want to help us out, you've got the evening free. It's Sunday, November 1st. Jesse Fox and Tabitha Meeks, the last three 97.9 The Hill songs of the year all together in one place. So buy tickets now. 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AnnMorriganPresents.com is that website. 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Anything else?

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8: In this week's Chapelboro Week in Review, the Faith Hedgepeth murder case finally heads to trial, budget pressures facing local governments, and a look ahead at Tar Heel basketball. 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I'm Aaron Keck.

0: Welcome into the Chapelboro Weekend Review on 97.9 The Hill. 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We begin this week in the Durham County Courthouse, where Miguel Salguero Olivares is on trial for the murder of UNC student Faith Hedgepeth back in 2012. The trial officially began this week after more than a week of jury selection and more than 14 years of waiting since the murder took place. 97.9 The Hill's Henry Taylor was on hand for day one of the trial, and he produced this report. Be aware, this story does contain descriptions of sexual assault.
1: The evidence in this case is louder than the noise around it. Listen to the evidence, not the noise.
2: Assistant District Attorney Angela Garcia Lamarca said the state's evidence will show Salguero Olivares murdered Hedgepeth using an empty Bacardi bottle from the apartment before he raped her. The prosecution's case centers on DNA evidence collected at the scene, which was matched to Salguero Olivares following his arrest for drunk driving in 2021. Garcia Lamarca said DNA evidence was found in semen in Hedgepeth's genitals, as well as on a takeout bag with a vulgar message written on it. She said only one complete DNA profile has ever been created using evidence from the scene and that it belongs to Salguero Olivares.
1: He left his DNA on the murder weapon, a Bacardi rum bottle that was otherwise covered in blood. He left his DNA on the boxer shorts Faith used to sleep in. He left her used bloodied tampon on the floor next to the bed after he pulled it out of her body. He left his DNA inside her vagina, his semen and sperm. He left his DNA inside her rectum, his semen and his sperm. He left his DNA and his palm print and his left thumbprint on a blue Riesling bottle that was found on the floor at the foot of the bed.
2: Garcia Lamarca said Hedgepeth and Salguero Olivares were strangers at the time of the crime. She said he had multiple extended family members who lived in the same apartment complex as Hedgepeth in 2012 and that they held a barbecue the night of September 6th that lasted until the early morning hours of September 7th. One point raised by Garcia Lamarca was about noise surrounding the case, referring to speculation and conspiracy theories which arose during the years between the murder and the defendant's arrest. Much of that speculation centered around Hedgepeth's roommate, Corinna Rosario, who some speculated was involved in the murder since she not only discovered Hedgepeth's body, but left the apartment in the early morning hours of September 7th. In a pretrial hearing, it was determined the defense could not accuse anyone else of having committed the crime as a part of their strategy to represent Salguero Olivares. The defense's opening statement, delivered by attorney James Ransford, took direct aim at the state's characterization of speculation around the case as noise. The defense brought up multiple potential shortcomings in the state's evidence, asking the jury to consider whether the examples were just noise or were worthy of their consideration. While not directly accusing her of any wrongdoing, Ransford pointed out examples of Rosario's behavior in the hours following Hedgepeth's death that could be considered suspicious. That included a statement from Jordan McCrary, who picked up Rosario from the apartment around 4 a.m. He said she asked why there would be blood on her hands before changing the subject. He also casted doubt on how conclusive the DNA results were, saying that only trace amounts of it point back to his client and that key pieces of potential evidence, including a blood sample from the bathroom, were either not collected or mishandled.
3: And the swab never gets tested. 13 years go by. That swab is never tested. The defense asks for it to be tested. Can't be located. So it's gone. It's not in any of the police reports. Until 2025, no mention that we had this evidence, but we lost it. And maybe that's noise to some people, but that sounds like forensic evidence to others. You get to pick.
2: Once opening statements wrapped up, the judge took proceedings straight into witness testimony, beginning with Hedgepeth's niece, Alexis Evans, for background on the victim before moving on to Rosario. She recounted the night of Hedgepeth's death from her perspective, discovering the body the following morning, and the long-term effects the crime has had on her life in the following years. The prosecution repeatedly asked questions about Rosario's cooperation with law enforcement, with the New Jersey native saying she has always worked with investigators and had nothing to hide during their questioning. Court will resume at 9:30 a.m. Thursday morning with the defense's cross-examination of Rosario. For 97.9 The Hill, I'm Henry Taylor.
0: That was day one of the trial. Day two on Thursday featured dramatic testimony from Hedgepeth's roommate, Karina Rosario, who's been the subject of speculation, partly because fellow student Jordan McCrary saw her the night of the murder and said she was messing with a red stain on her finger. Defense attorney James Ransford questioned Rosario about that on the stand.
3: Do you remember having a conversation with him about having blood on your hand?
4: No.
3: You remember Sergeant Matthews in that September 8th, 2012 interview asking you about that?
4: Yes.
3: So, as you sit here today, your testimony is that you have zero recollection of that conversation with Jordan McCrary?
4: Yes.
3: And he's a good friend?
4: Yes.
3: Think of any reason for him to make that up?
4: I trust him. I don't see him to be a liar, and I told the investigators the same, that if that is the conversation we had, that's the conversation we had. Do I believe it was blood? No. Did I tell him I was throwing up red slushies all night? No. But I don't have an explanation for that. I just know I did not. There's nothing that would have caused me to come into contact with blood. So I deduced it to my vomit.
0: Other witnesses Thursday included McCrary himself, plus other friends of Hedgepeth, a former security guard at the Thrill nightclub, the 911 operator who took Rosario's initial call, and several members of the Chapel Hill PD. 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

0: 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I'm Aaron Keck. In Raleigh, the General Assembly held a special session this week to approve a bill suspending the state's gas tax through November amid persistently high prices. WRAL reported state officials say suspending the gas tax would cost the state about $225 million a month in funding for transportation projects, including road repair. The bill addresses that, though, by transferring funds from the state's stabilization and inflation reserve. Democrats criticized Republican leaders for backing the policies that led to the high prices in the first place and only taking steps now because Election Day is coming up, but the measure itself still passed with near unanimous support. That gas tax is 41 cents a gallon. Turning to local government, budget season is still a few months away, but Orange County officials are already gearing up now as numerous trends and developments are compounding the pressure on an already tight budget. And some of those pressures may hinge on the outcome of that November election.
1: We're still seeing high fuel costs, heavy inflation. There was always uncertainty with tariffs.
0: That's Orange County Budget Director Kirk Vaughn describing just one of several looming issues at last week's meeting of the county commissioners.
1: We did anticipate in our budget higher costs for fuel, but that's just the initial cost, and that sort of permeates through the market, and so we should start seeing that in other realms as well.
0: Vaughn said high gas prices will drive up costs overall, but the bills are also coming due for some specific big ticket items that Orange County already approved.
1: The big things that will sort of anchor will be the interest payments on those new elementary schools, as well as principal payments for the crisis care center.
0: And those higher costs are hitting the budget at the same time Orange County is seeing an unexpected drop in tax revenue. Counties across the state are seeing a dip in property tax revenue thanks to the so-called Blue Ridge loophole in state law that allows apartment developers to avoid paying taxes by establishing nominal partnerships with nonprofits. A bill to close that loophole has bipartisan support in the General Assembly, but has not yet been brought up for a vote. And on top of that, Vaughn said Orange County has also experienced a surprising drop in sales tax revenue as well.
1: What happened was, even though our gross collections increased by 5%, we had a significant increase in the amount of refunds from nonprofit organizations, which took us from a 5% increase to a 3% loss.
0: Vaughn said those are some of the biggest drivers putting pressure on Orange County's budget right now, but there could be more coming soon.
1: Our biggest pressure is always the legislature.
0: That's partly because the General Assembly is passing down some additional costs to the counties without additional funding, most notably an increase in the local cost of SNAP benefits. But Vaughn said the legislature is also a factor because voters could approve a state constitutional amendment this fall that would allow for extra limits on local government's ability to raise property taxes. What's not on the ballot is any discussion of what those limits might be. Vaughn said state lawmakers would make those decisions later, and that could be another cause for concern.
1: We could limit tax increases by a flat amount. We could see requirements for unanimous board approval of any tax increases. That's in Florida currently.
0: And while state lawmakers could exempt any tax increases that local voters had already approved, it's also possible they may not.
1: We put the bond referendum on the ballot in 2024. We included language in there on that it would include a tax increase, but there's no requirement that this legislative amendment respects that vote that the voters made.
0: That constitutional amendment is one of three on your ballot this fall. Vaughn said Election Day could provide more clarity on where the county budget stands for the coming fiscal year, but even larger infrastructure costs are looming closer to the end of the decade, and he urged county commissioners to start thinking about that now. Now to Chapel Hill, where several nonprofit organizations are teaming up to transform Lower Booker Creek Trail behind the Eastgate Shopping Center. Right now, that space is a concrete trail behind various apartment complexes, but last week, about 30 volunteers showed up to fill the space with native plants. 97.9 The Hill's Emma Cook has the story.
2: Led by East Chapel Hill Rotary Club, as part of the Adopt Trail initiative, sponsored by the Chapel Hill Parks and Recreation Department, the planting effort is a way to beautify and improve stormwater management along the trail. Longtime member of the Friends of Chapel Hill Parks and Rec, Jeanette Bench was one of the local volunteers who showed up to work under October 2nd's cloudless sky.
3: Yeah, and it's so hot. It's a heat island.
4: It is a heat island.
3: Summer.
2: According to New Hope Bird Alliance's Barbara Driscoll, that fact is one reason why it can be hard for anyone to enjoy the space on the increasingly hot days.
4: The whole area used to be filled with trees, and when they created this storm base and they cut down all the trees. That created a huge heat island in between a bunch of apartments and asphalt, so it's only heat island within heat island. And we hope that by doing this, we will also help a little bit with the climate for the area, a little bit of cooling, make it a nicer place for people to walk.
2: The local Audubon chapter helped curate the list of native species to be introduced to the trail, including blue mist flowers, swamp milkweed, and river birch, all of which will better serve local pollinators, insect, and bird populations that won't eat non-native plants. Driscoll said the goal is to create a more robust park system instead of the largely mowed grass that currently exists there, and with the added vegetation, the area will hopefully better absorb stormwater during extreme rain. East Chapel Hill Rotary formally adopted Lower Booker Creek Trail in August. The club's president, David Bedore, noted how the adopted portion, which the Rotary Club will manage moving forward, sits in a dip directly behind Aldi. The grocery store only reopened in April after flooding from Tropical Depression Chantal forced its doors closed for 9 months.
5: It's such a flood-prone area of Chapel Hill, as we all know. Wouldn't it be nice if these plantings could help in some small way mitigate flooding? Also, it just looks great. It's a beautiful area. I'm guessing a lot of people in town don't know about this section of the Greenway, but it already looks much better with the mulch and the new plantings. I hope this sticks around for years.
2: Most of those in attendance for the tree planting couldn't speak to the importance of the event without mentioning Chantal, including the Rotary Club's Bob Ostrom, who pitched the idea for the service organization to adopt the portion of the trail. While overlooking the floodplain, he pointed to the neighboring Bell Chapel Hill apartment complex.
6: The bottom floor actually flooded. That's how high it got. And so because Eastgate was built on top of Booker Creek, which was not a great idea, the flooding keeps happening. So the plan here is to help beautify the area. We'll plant today, we'll maintain it. Hopefully in a few years, all these will be mature trees and we'll be helping the community.
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0: And we'll be back with the final segment of the Chapelboro Week in Review after this on 97.9 The Hill.
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0: 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Quickly in Pittsboro, town officials released a statement this week after getting multiple complaints about Google Fiber contractors. On Thursday, officials issued a town-wide stop work order after a waterline strike on Beacon Drive, plus a separate stop work order for the Chatham Forest subdivision. They say they're concerned contractors aren't complying with required procedures and protocols. Now we head to campus, where the UNC School of Social Work has just received a very big gift from a very big name. Tar Heel alum Michael Jordan donated $10 million this week to the school in honor of his mother, Dolores. It's a fitting tribute, as Dolores has herself been active in social work for many years. Among other things, she helped establish a wellness center for women and children in Kenya. Funds from Jordan's gift will pay for student scholarships, launch a new research symposium, and support UNC's Global Social Development Innovation Center. UNC officials say it's the largest donation the School of Social Work has ever received. In more controversial campus news, UNC grad students are pushing back against the university's recent decision to convert the grad student housing at Beatty Hill to undergrad housing. Beatty Hill is the only grad student housing on campus. Students say the move will make it much harder for them to find affordable housing, and it'll likely drive up housing costs in Chapel Hill in general by flooding the off-campus housing market with even more demand. This week, grad students delivered a petition with over 200 signatures to UNC senior officials urging the university to provide an on-campus alternative for Beatty Hill's current residents. For now, the switch to undergrad housing is slated for the fall of 2028. Finally, we're less than a month out from the start of college basketball season, and the ACC is getting things started this week with the annual ACC tip-off event in Charlotte. UNC women's basketball head coach Courtney Banghart was there on Monday, speaking with the media as the Tar Heels look to build on back-to-back trips to the NCAA Sweet 16 and get even further than that this year. Here's what Banghart had to say about the culture her program has established entering her eighth season as coach.
1: You know, we work hard to build a product that you're going to enjoy. And I've been doing this a long time, right? I've been a head coach. This is, I think, my 20th year doing it. And there's a lot to love about this team, you know, in terms of its pieces that were put together and the way that they were put together. I feel really fortunate. We've had 68 training sessions already, and watching them is a joy, you know, in the way that they can play. And so Carmichael has become, you know, a really special place to play. We have an incredible home schedule in terms of some of the best teams in the country coming to our place. And we want them to continue to make it the sixth man. I mean, it's a really, to get three league transfers from inside the ACC, it shows you that people like playing in Carmichael. They just want to play with us, not against us. And so, and I want our fans to continue to help make it a great environment.
0: That's Courtney Banghart speaking there. Meanwhile, UNC men's basketball has a new head coach in Michael Malone and a mostly new-look roster with only one returning starter, Jaron Stevenson. Stevenson is notoriously not one for public speaking, but he was in Charlotte this week representing the team nonetheless by request of Coach Malone, who had this to say to the media about his senior forward.
2: I'm not a big, like, comparison guy. Like, Jaron is Jaron, and we're going to do the best job we can with Jaron. I think he's poised for an unbelievable season, all the time he's put into his game. But I think players that are maybe more naturally a little bit quiet, the more comfortable they get with me, my style, getting to know me, and also having, you know, challenging him at times to be a little bit more vocal without making him, you know, really uncomfortable. Because I don't want to do that as well. So it's a fine line, delicate balance, but you know, I think with Jaron coming down here, I wanted him to be here today because he's a returning player. He's from Chapel Hill, and he's a hell of a basketball player. I wanted Neo to be here. He's the first guy that committed to me as head coach of Carolina. And, you know, I think Jaron will continue to evolve not only on the court but also off the court.
0: That's Michael Malone speaking there. You can visit our website, chapelboro.com, for more coverage of the ACC tip-off, including comments from Jaron Stevenson himself. And that's going to do it for us this week, but you can find more stories we didn't have time for on chapelboro.com, your daily local news source. This has been the Chapelboro Weekend Review on 97.9 The Hill. I'm Aaron Keck. Have a great weekend.
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9: ABC News, I'm Chuck Severson. There are bipartisan moves to block the sale of Russian diesel oil to the U.S. The deal between Trump and Russian leader Putin, ABC's Marcus Moore.
10: They're pointing out that the deal may violate a 2022 law that banned the purchase of Russian oil without first getting congressional approval.
9: Congressman Brian Fitzpatrick, Pennsylvania Republican, says a bill to block the sale will pass overwhelmingly. Pope Leo says he will have an operation in the coming days to remove a lump on his lung that was recently discovered during medical checks. He made the announcement in Italian during his noon blessing at the Vatican. Rain and tornadoes reported in the east with flood watches from what was a hurricane that hit the Gulf Coast. It's now thunderstorms heading north to the Midwest, Mid-Atlantic, and Northeast. There are over 479,000 electric outages. 1 to 5 inches of rain expected over a wide area of southwestern states from what was Tropical Storm Rachel. This is ABC News. Since Friday's huge earthquakes in Panama caused homes, schools, hospitals, and hotels to crash down, more than 100 aftershocks have been recorded. Officials report 27 people injured, but no deaths. More flooding with social media showing houses and sheds swept away by a swollen river in Nepal. No casualties reported. Nepal still recovering from floods along the border with China that killed more than 1,400 people in August, and thousands more are still missing. More reports on the cost of living come out this week, says ABC's Dave Packer.
11: The first major government report comes Wednesday with the September Consumer Price Index. Thursday brings reports on retail sales and wholesale inflation. Investors looking for signs that inflation is easing or whether rising energy costs are keeping pressure on prices.
9: Football on prescription is a pilot program being tested in England, having patients attend soccer games to lift depression and improve mental health. Chuck Severson, ABC News.
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14: Welcome to the Financial Symphony. Ladies and gentlemen, I'm Ron Stutz, along with Rosewood Wealth Management's outstanding team, John Stillman and Jake Dozer, and we're going to talk about getting you to and through retirement. Welcome to the show. How you guys doing this week? Been busy, hasn't it?
15: Doing a lot better, thanks to that shirt you're wearing.
14: Where would I be if you didn't mention my shirt? How about you, Jake?
7: Oh, peachy, sir. We are raising baby guinea hens.
14: Really?
7: Well, I should say we. It's on my porch. My wife is raising baby guinea hens. And so, you know, I'm living the dream over here. I just poured a bunch of water in there, you know, not on them, but in their
14: water.
7: That's
14: your contribution, I guess.
7: That's right. That's right. It's going great, though. So that's the exciting thing at the Dozer compound.
15: It's a good thing that your neighbors are your in-laws, because I've had some guinea issues with my neighbors, my guineas. He does not like them standing in his yard. I'm like, bro, all they're doing is eating your ticks. Relax. But he's called animal control a couple of times because the guineas got over in his yard. So
14: now, folks, you know, where are you going to go to have people talk about financial planning and also have two people in the same room who are talking about guineas and have guineas? I mean, I've never experienced this before in my life.
15: That is, it's a wide-ranging subject matter on this program.
14: We talk about wildlife a lot on this show and all kinds of animals, but we'll get back to that in just a second. Let me just tell you that if you'd like to have a similar conversation with John and or Jake, go to meetwithrosewood.com, meetwithrosewood.com. Now on to the serious part of the show. While we're talking about animals, let me tell you about the story I read about this week. There are baby raccoons in Mississippi that have some hope at survival thanks to a raccoon boot camp at Woodside Wildlife Rescue that teaches them how to survive after their raccoon mothers have died. The humans there lead by example, and this is the part where you guys come in. The humans there lead by example by digging up worms and making a shrill sound to warn the baby raccoons of danger. So I'll let you take it from there.
15: Well, I have a little bit of trouble understanding the point of this. It's not like they're bald eagles. Why are we so worried about saving the raccoons? I'm not sure what compelling thing they bring to the table where we must have more raccoons. And it could be that I'm biased. My grandfather very much hated the raccoons, constantly getting into his stuff. Uh-huh. And he kind of took it upon himself to be the Pol Pot of the local raccoon population. It's probably in my genes to not be very enthusiastic about raccoons, but I guess I'm glad it's a thing for somebody.
14: I think raccoons are cool.
7: I think raccoons are cool. I mean, they're also adorable. John Stillman only thinks about animals for their utility. I think they're adorable. I actually just saw a little bit by Dr. Z. Are you guys familiar with Dr. Z? He's a comedian. He's got this like sketch comedy show. And he's a comedian and he dresses up like an orangutan, like the people on Planet of the Apes. It's a very strange premise, especially to describe. But he interviews like pretty large celebrities, like Will Ferrell he was interviewing. Right, so he talks about, he just did this bit, it was hilarious about raccoons. He did this bit about how Jimothy, did you guys see this Jimothy video?
14: Yes.
16: Yeah. Yes.
17: Okay. So Ron has seen Jimothy. John's seen Jimothy. You know, the abnormal raccoon that's running and everybody wasn't sure he's AI.
16: Yeah.
17: And he says, you know, it's a sad day in America that Jimothy has become the thing that Americans identify with because it once was a bald eagle, you know, and now Jimothy is our mascot. So that being said, I think it's very apropos that raccoons would be the discussion item of today, and I'm here for it. So I appreciate it.
15: Right? And what are the odds that both of us somehow found a way to bring bald eagles into this conversation?
17: Well, that's why I was so shocked and had to tell the story. I didn't anticipate telling it.
14: I haven't said a word about bald eagles, just for the record. Just to let you know.
15: The night is young.
18: And this guy does all this, Dr. Z, he does this dressed as an orangutan?
17: He does. He's again, it's Planet of the Apes style, so it's like a humanoid orangutan in, like, clothing. You know, it's not like he's just, like, dressed as an orangutan.
15: Well, yeah, because that would be ridiculous.
17: Right. That's a ridiculous promo. So I cannot endorse all of Dr. Z content because I've only seen a few clips, but so far, I'm pleased.
14: I'm going to have to check that out. Hey, yeah, speaking of ridiculous... ridiculous comments. Let me ask you guys a question. Is it IKEA or investment? Let's play a little game here. If you've ever wandered around an IKEA, you guys are familiar with shopping at IKEA, right?
15: I haven't actually been to the big store myself. I have a few IKEA items, but I've never been to the IKEA store.
14: Hmm. Yeah.
17: I have not been to the IKEA in North Carolina. I've been to the IKEA in Connecticut. I've been to an IKEA in California.
14: Yeah.
17: I'm sure I will go to an IKEA at some point in North Carolina. They have delightful meatballs if you're ever there.
14: Yeah, that's true.
17: 10 out of 10. And around the holidays, they have a delicious apple cider.
14: If you've ever wandered around an IKEA, now I'm speaking to the listener now, not you guys, you probably noticed that some of their pieces have names that consist of letters that you've never actually seen together before. You know, it's a Swedish company. So you might ask yourself if it's an acronym or an actual Swedish word. Some items in the financial world are kind of like that. They might cause you to be puzzled, too. So let's play a little game here today. If you guys are ready, Jake, John, IKEA or investment? You ready?
17: Ooh, I like it.
14: There's something called Kallax. Kallax. Is that an IKEA product or is it an investment term?
15: This is an interesting one because when I look at that, it looks very much like that could be a mutual fund ticker symbol.
17: Mm-hmm. Agreed.
15: But no, it is an IKEA bookshelf. Cube design. Helps you organize your stuff. You could have bins in there, just open storage, according to their description. I haven't memorized all the IKEA products, but...
17: John Moonlights, Rosewood is not doing well financially. John Moonlights at IKEA. Yes. He stocks shelves overnight, so in case you're interested in seeing him live in action.
15: Actually knew a guy.
14: Well, he says he's never actually been inside an IKEA store, so you know I would imagine he's done just incredible research.
15: I'm just consulting for their marketing. Yeah, but that's a funny one, but because it does look like it could be a mutual fund. But no, it's a shelf. There's probably some analogy to be made there about how we should organize our investments into bins or buckets, right? Mm-hmm. We do that some of the time.
17: Yeah. We have a strangely similar product in our home, in our little playroom for our boys, Adam, who's 8, and Theo, who's 4 months old. And I suppose Sebastian, who's 20, when he visits, can also play in the playroom, although I doubt he will be interested. But we have a little piece of furniture that looks just like the Kallax for all of the various bins. And I spend a lot of time telling Adam to keep the toys in the bin. And he spends very little time putting toys in bins. So I have what's the opposite of a sweet spot? A not so,
14: sure spot?
17: A savory spot for the Kallax product.
15: Yeah, well, we have one of these also. I assume it's IKEA brand. I mean, it looks exactly like what they have on their website for this. But it's like a 3x3 shelf. We've got the little baskets in there. Not incredibly well made. Like, if you're going to move it across the room, you're going to need to be very careful moving.
14: Yeah. Okay. Let me throw another one at you here. That is something, there is something called a VTSAX, and I'm not even sure how to pronounce that. VTSAX. Is that an IKEA, something that they sell at IKEA, or is it related to investments?
17: Yeah, the Vitsax, that is a classic mushroom sauce-based spaghetti-like dish that the Swedes serve. No, that is VTSAX. That is the Vanguard Total Stock Market Fund. Now, folks, if you're listening, you've picked up that this entire segment is all tongue-in-cheek. You know, we're making fun of the ridiculous jargon in our industry. But no, that is part of the mutual fund family produced by Vanguard. It's something that is very commonly used. If you're at IKEA, unless you're talking to a finance bro, you're probably not going to see the VTSAX on the shelves. That's for sure.
14: Finance bro. Okay, here's another one. MALM. I'm guessing that's pronounced MALM. Is that something they sell at IKEA, or is it investment related?
15: That's going to be an IKEA product. That is that's some bedroom furniture. So I'm not entirely sure what this one looks like, and I'm positive I don't own this one. But again, that looks like it could be an ETF or like a stock ticker symbol, MALM. Mm-hmm. But no, that is IKEA. You're not going to find that on your IRA statement anywhere.
14: Well, I guess this would be something to help you sleep well at night, you know, if it's a bedroom product.
15: Yeah, and if we wanted to really torture the analogy, we would run with that and say that a good financial plan can help you sleep well at night. But we don't want to torture the analogy, so we won't make that connection.
14: Okay, well, let's move on to the next one then. And I think I know the answer to this question. HSA, is that IKEA or investment?
17: Oh, I'm so comforted by the fact that this is an investment and not an IKEA product. I'm feeling very at home with all this jargon and vernacular. HSA, health savings account. Interestingly enough, FSA, Frank Sam Alpha, that is a flexible savings account. They are not one and the same. FSA is use it or lose it. If you don't use that money that you set aside for an upcoming expense, then you lose it at the end of the year. And the reason I draw this distinction is many folks don't use HSAs offered by their employer because they think they're the same as FSA. And I don't blame them because of these ridiculous names. But no, the HSA is the close, much more superior cousin to the FSA. You put money in, you get a tax write-off for doing so, just like you would a traditional IRA or a 401k. Every dollar you put in, you up to the contribution limit, you don't pay income tax on today. It grows tax deferred. You don't pay any taxes on the gains. And then it's withdrawn tax-free as long as you choose for a qualifying medical expense. And, you know, the gambit of qualifying medical expenses range from as small as, you know, cough drops at your local grocery store all the way up to, you know, open heart surgery and everything in between. Very flexible, although, again, not the flexible savings account, not the FSA, in that it can be used in anything. Fun fact, when Adam, our 8-year-old, was born, he was born premature, 33 weeks, 5 days, if memory serves. Mm-hmm. And we had an HSA, but I didn't have much in it. And 4 or 5 years later, I had enough in there to reimburse myself for the hospital stay that I incurred years before for Adam. Well, because the HSA existed at the time Adam was born, even though the amount of money was not in there to pay for his hospital stay at the time, I could reimburse myself later for that hospital stay. So it's a very powerful tool. A lot of folks will put money in there up to the limit or up to their annual deductible or out-of-pocket max, and they'll use it that way, and that's fine. That's great. There's an extra way, sort of like an A-plus way, if that's the average way. There's an A-plus way of using it where you use it almost like a medical retirement account, where you can stuff money in there, pretend like it doesn't exist, pay for your medical bills out of pocket, and let that baby grow. Why? Well, because you can withdraw from it tax-free, and you can reimburse yourself at any time in the future for medical expenses incurred previously while you had the HSA open. So think about it like, man, if I'm the person wanting to retire before I'm 65, and I can save up a pile of receipts that I can use to reimburse myself from ages 60 to 65, and that can be my income for those 5 years, that could keep my health insurance through Obamacare almost free. That could keep me not having to take Social Security so I could delay it longer. That could be the answer of whether I could retire early. So, man, hugely powerful tool. We should do a whole episode on it at some point.
15: It is, like, the HSA is kind of underutilized by a lot of people. And I have pushed a lot of people into using an HSA because it really benefits them tax-wise down the road. So, certainly a good thing to have a conversation about. The whole point of this conversation is, like Jake said, we're kind of making fun of ourselves for the acronyms and the lingo in the financial world. But the point isn't, one thing that we try to pride ourselves on when we're communicating with clients is we try to not use a lot of industry jargon. Like, we try to be very clear in our communication. This was a problem for me when I was earlier in the industry, when I was much younger, and I would talk about things and I could see people, I could see the eyes glazing over. And I figured out because I was using too much industry jargon in my communication with folks. So I had to learn over the years how to be a better communicator on that. So that's something I think is very important when you're dealing with financial advisors. You have to understand what the heck they're talking about. And, you know, if you're not getting that, don't just nod and smile to be polite or so you're not embarrassed that you have to ask. Like, get clarity on what is being said. So, you know, if that's something, if that clarity is something you feel like you haven't gotten historically in conversations that you've had, or maybe you've just never had those conversations, the 15-minute retirement ready phone call is a great first step for you. Ron will tell you how to make that happen. But really, it's just a chance for us to talk a little bit. And it could be on Zoom just as easily. But it's just a chance for us to talk a little bit, answer whatever basic questions you might have about your financial situation. Or it could just be our first date. Like, you know, you want to have more conversations with us. You just haven't gotten around to it yet. That's a pretty common thing, actually. This can be an easy way for us to have that first conversation.
14: So many acronyms, so little time. And let me just say, as a disclaimer here, that IKEA had no part in sponsoring this program, and also no animals, no raccoons, and no guineas were harmed in the production of this program. You can go to meetwithrosewood.com if you'd like to have one of those 15-minute retirement-ready conversations, either on the phone or on Zoom, as John mentioned. Meetwithrosewood.com. You can set it up that way. 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There is no obligation, no cost, certainly, and you will be on your way. Rosewood Wealth Management wants to help you get to and through retirement. I'm Ron Stutz, along with John Stillman and Jake Dozer, and we'll be right back with more after this.
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14: 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John Stoneman, Jake Dozer on your radio. I'm Ron Stutz, kind of moderating this nonsense here today. 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If not, that's cool, too. 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
15: Ron, yeah, I hate to interrupt, but yeah? Jake, what were you just sticking?

0: even identify with this conversation. So Q-tips is it for me. And you're not even supposed to use Q-tips in that way. Yeah. But, you know.
1: That's right. Exterior ear only. I'll tell you another story another day about how growing up I used no less than 7 Q-tips every day until I was about 13 years old. Every day I'd use 7 Q-tips, not 6 and not 8. But we don't need to air my, you know, OCD habits and foibles.
2: You probably still have earwax compacted in there.
1: Oh, I did. And I had to go to the doctor and have it uncompacted.
2: Oh,
1: which,
2: yeah, that sounds fun.
0: I am so sorry.
1: I no longer use Q-tips.
0: I am so sorry, ladies and gentlemen, for going off on this tangent, and I have no idea how that happened, but we apologize. We got hung up on animals just a moment ago, and I wanted to talk about something else that's animal-related. We are, technically, we are mammals, of course. And
2: speak
0: we get,
2: for yourself.
0: we get goose, even if we have on orangutan outfits, we are mammals, and we get sometimes goosebumps if we get scared or nervous or cold. Did you know that all mammals get goosebumps? Every single one of them.
2: And yet, they're named after geese, not a mammal. How about that?
1: It's wild.
0: That's true. Yeah. I mean, I didn't even think about it when I was bringing up that topic.
2: This is an interesting linguistic thing. I think I've only heard goosebumps, but there are some people, like where they grew up, they're called goose pimples, and then I've also heard goose flesh. Ooh, I just got the goose flesh, that's a weird one.
1: I hate that.
2: Yeah.
1: I've heard all three of, actually, I'm sorry. I've only seen goose pimples and goose flesh in writing form. Mm. Now, here's another one. Chicken skin.
2: Yeah, I've heard that.
1: My wife uses that every once in a while, and in those moments, I don't want to be married to her.
2: Yeah,
1: I hate it. That's... Goose bumps is the only acceptable term.
2: I agree.
0: Yeah, you're talking about real foul language here, guys. Come on.
1: Very good.
0: Do geese actually have goosebumps?
2: Probably not.
0: All right. Well, hey,
1: don't be
0: I
1: a silly
0: care.
1: Goose, Ron.
0: Man. Well, hey, let's talk about this time of the year. This time of the year, you know, leaves are starting to change a little bit. Leaves are starting to blow off the trees. It's a new season. Fall is coming here or whatever. I can't even remember the official date that fall begins. But turning over a new leaf, financial changes worth making. We can tie those two things together, or you guys can. Fall is a season full of change, especially visible in the leaves as they turn colors and drop to the ground. It's also a good time to look around and ask yourself what financial changes you should be making right now. Good time of the year for that, because sometimes a few intentional changes can make a really significant difference in your financial life. And one thing that I'm thinking of, and I want to throw this out there for you guys, it's a good time to think about moving over an old account that you may have even forgotten about, certainly haven't taken any action on in a long time.
2: Well, I'm happy to talk about that, Ron. But first, I have to go back to goosebumps for just a moment because I did some Googling while you had moved on to the actual point of this show. I was Googling about goosebumps. Would you like to know the actual scientific and medical term for goosebumps? It is called a piloerection. All one word. Piloerection is what we call goosebumps in the scientific community. Okay, so your question was something about moving over an old account.
0: Yes.
2: Yes. So this can manifest itself in a couple of ways. In fact, I just met with somebody this week where this was the case. They were in their mid-70s, and they still had money in their old 401ks at jobs that they had left years ago. Typically, once you leave a job, you want to take the money with you. You just have so much more flexibility and control over that money when it's in an IRA. You have a lot more flexibility over tax withholdings and your investment choices and things that you can do on the charitable giving front with the IRA dollars. So much more flexibility. So almost always, and there are a few exceptions, but they are very few. Almost always when you leave the job, you want to roll the money from the 401k over to an IRA. And when I say 401k, I mean, that could be a TSP. If you're a federal employee, it could be a 403b. If you work in, you know, nonprofit world, you want to roll that money over to an IRA almost always. But that can also include old accounts that you might have that's in an IRA, but now you have other IRAs. It might make sense to just consolidate that into one account just to make it easier to keep up with, one less login that you need to remember and have a

0: password saved for. So usually there's a lot of cleanup, housekeeping that folks can do when we first get together with people.
1: Okay.
2: And just to reiterate, I mean, you know, some people will say, well, John, though, I want to have diversification. I want to spread out my risk, right? So multiple accounts, doesn't that help me? No. Multiple accounts don't bring anything unique to the table. So unless you have, if you have two IRAs, it should be because they are serving separate and distinct purposes. Beyond that, there's no benefit of having multiple accounts. Think of it this way. Yes, you do not want all your eggs in one basket, but you want all your chickens on the same farm. And there's a lot of truth to that. In that, yes, I don't want all my money invested in one thing, but having all my money in one IRA is not the same as having all my money invested in one thing. That is the holder, the basket of your investments. But inside of an IRA at Fidelity, at Vanguard, at Schwab, you can buy anything under the sun. So don't fall into the trap of, oh, well, this 401k is bringing something unique to the table. No, it's not, almost ever. And we can have a whole episode dedicated to the four unique reasons that are the exceptions to the rule of why you should leave your 401k where it's at. But outside of those four unique reasons that almost never exist in practice, leaving it there almost never makes sense. And so enough said, but long story short, don't leave your money hanging out in the wind.
3: I can go more into, you know, geese and chickens and guineas and all that kind of thing, but I'm not going to do that. This is also a good time of the year. We're talking about turning over a new leaf here with fall and getting toward the end of the year here. It's a good time to update your beneficiaries, and that is so darn important. So many people don't do it.
0: Yeah, and sometimes this means changing out the people that you're leaving money to. Like maybe you have three kids and you had all three of them as beneficiaries for years, and now one of those kids is estranged from you and you don't want them getting any money from your accounts after you die. And so now you're going to change it and you're going to have two beneficiaries, 50-50 each. If that sounds like a specific example, one might infer that I had that conversation with somebody just within the last couple of weeks. You know, client has a child who's moved to another part of the country and doesn't communicate and doesn't want to be communicated with, and they've just kind of cut themselves off. And, you know, after a few years of that, it's like, all right, well, we're just going to update our beneficiaries. Like, if you don't want to be part of the family, we're not going to list you on these accounts. So, you know, stuff like that does happen. Sometimes it could be not family strife, but maybe just something has changed. Like, I have clients who have children who have married into great wealth, and they say, well, you know, I mean, any money that we would leave them is kind of a drop in the bucket in the grand scheme of things with what they have going on in their family now. So I'd rather leave more money to my other kids who could really benefit from it more. Sometimes it's just as simple as you need to update the actual names, even if the person hasn't changed, like they got married and we need to change it to the married last name for your daughter or things like that. So it's just a good thing to update periodically and think about on your accounts. That actually gives us a great opportunity to mention the 15-minute retirement ready call. Great opportunity to just help you think through some of this stuff. We could give you some quick checklist items, things maybe that are in the back of your mind that you know you should do. Maybe there are other things that you think are really important that aren't as important as you think. We can kind of help you sort through what your priorities should be, financially speaking. So if you'd like to have that conversation, it costs you nothing, just a chance to get you off on the right foot with your financial plan. So visit the website, schedule a time to talk if you'd like to get that on your calendar and our calendar.
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6: 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And it's going to show off what people have done so far to radically transform the experience of dementia and brain change around the world and in our own community. Ideally, you're coming. It's a throwback. It's totally radical as the theme, so 80s and 90s. And we're going to have music. 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
3: 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Let's get back to that conversation we were having just a moment ago. And I'm not sure I can promise that we won't talk about animals again or birds, but, you know, we'll try and keep it serious here. Turning over a new leaf, that's what we were talking about. Financial changes that are worth making at this time of the year. We've talked about moving over old accounts like old 401ks you may have forgotten about from an old employer or whatever. Updating your beneficiaries, which is supremely important. And the next one on my list here is crunching the numbers. It's a good time to get a good assessment of where you are. Jake, you want to talk about that topic?
2: 100%. You know, this is something that I'm encouraging folks to do at least annually. It's really comes down to you need a budget. You don't know how many folks come in to sit with us and they just don't have any sense of how much they spent. And don't get me wrong, I am not one that loves filling out an Excel spreadsheet. I also realize, however, that if you don't have a target of spending to aim for, you don't have a foundation upon which to build a proper retirement plan. You know, so if you're in the place where you want to know if you can afford to retire and you have not evaluated your budget and your spending habits, you got to start there. And if you haven't had that conversation and are in under the impression that you have a retirement plan, unfortunately, that's not true. You just don't. We cannot have an articulate income plan to know where and how much you can afford to spend until we know how much you need to spend to fuel your life. Here's somewhere to start. Look at, if you have no idea how much you spend, then look at what's my take-home pay after taxes? What do I see hit the bank every month from my job? That's probably what you're actually spending. You know, unless you know intentionally that when money comes in, you're able to take some of your savings and set it aside. Not talking about your 401k, but setting aside money that comes into your household, then just assume you're spending all of it. Another way to do it is, believe it or not, yes, a list of your bills is not a budget, but a list of your bills is a heck of a lot better than no idea at all of what you're spending. Take one step at a time. Start with, what's my take-home pay? Okay, if I'm not saving any of that, then it is either intentionally or unintentionally what I'm spending every month. Then drill down to, what are my list of my bills? Then look at the variance. What's the difference between what my actual bills are and what I'm actually taking home, and why am I not saving? Well, there's a leak in your bucket somewhere. And then start going forward saying, all right, now that I know where I'm at, I'm going to start telling my money what to do instead of letting my money tell me what to do. And then you can really start having a proper retirement plan.
3: Okay, so fall, we're talking about crunching the numbers, just as you would crunch those fallen leaves. Then you walk on them on the ground. And this is also a good time to look into that, all that list of things that you've been putting off for a long time. You've been thinking about doing these things, and you just keep putting them off longer and longer. Procrastination is your middle name. And it's a good time to fall into that financial to-do list. Get those things done. Right, John?
0: Well, I can be bad about putting things like this off. I need to scan these documents, or I need to file these things away, or sometimes just opening mail. Sometimes the mail will sit on my desk for a few days because I can't be bothered to open it. And actually, that was Dwight Eisenhower, I believe it was, said, you should never be opening your own mail. You should have a person for that. I have not yet progressed to that level. But anyway, yeah, so often when I do these things that I've been putting off, whatever they may be, business related, home related, what have you, every time, well, I can't say every time, one out of 20 times, maybe, the task will be every bit as bad as I thought it might be. And it's like, oh yeah, no wonder I put that off. But the other 19 of the 20 times, it's like, that was not hard. Why did I put this off so long? Why did I let this sit on my to-do list for as long as I did? And I see people do that a lot with their financial to-do list. It's so much less painful usually than you think it's going to be. So just go ahead and do it. Get it out of the way. Don't let it be lingering on your to-do list forever. Just get it done and you'll feel so much better. So whether that's filing some old documents, like putting all your tax documents from last year that have been sitting out on your desk for months, ever since you filed your taxes, go ahead and put those away into a folder where you're keeping all of your tax docs from last year. Or it could be, yeah, I need to get my will updated. Well, that could be as simple as, I need to have a conversation with my lawyer and let him send me a new thing to sign, and off we go. Like, these don't have to be big, arduous tasks, but you build them up in your mind like it's this thing that is going to be really painful to do. And so many times it just is not painful.
3: I'm kind of the same way. I put off things for a year, and it takes 5 minutes to take care of it, you know, so it's really easily handled here. And fall is a good time to do that. Another thing that is on my mind here is preparing for the harvest. You know, are you right where you want to be right now? A good time for a word that I mentioned earlier, assessment. Good time to assess where you are. Jake, that's something that you always do at Rosewood Wealth Management.
2: It is. You know, we always start with the end in mind. You know, what I mean by that is, why are we saving? Why are we budgeting? Why are we not spending every penny that comes into our house? It comes down to, there's a preparation for a season where you don't want or can't work. And there's going to be a point where the money you've saved needs to work as hard for you as you've worked for it. And that means unwinding this ball of wax that you've spent your whole life saving and retiring. And so don't delay getting clarity and peace of mind around, can I retire and live the life I want? Do I have to keep working? If you're in that place where, you know, they say, if you love what you do, you'll never work a day in your life. Many of us, unfortunately, aren't in that position. If you're not in that position, then you need to start getting clarity sooner rather than later on, when can I pull the ripcord? Even if you don't do it, it's better to know that you can, and have the peace of mind to go into work knowing that you're there because you want to, not because you have to. So any of these exercises, they all serve a larger master, which is, when can I retire? When can I reap the harvest of my hard work, and we want to create clarity for folks to accomplish that retirement that they've dreamed of. Our motto at Rosewood Wealth is retirement planning for regular folks. We like to serve the everyday person because retirement planning should be accessible to all of us, and we need to be able to have a comprehensive solution to that back third of our life. And if you'd like to have that conversation with us, if you'd like to just start the ball rolling and getting clarity on what your retirement will look like, we'd be honored to help. Let's talk to Ron. Ron, give us a sense of what it takes to schedule that complimentary retirement readiness phone call or Zoom call.
3: 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Just that easy. It's a free conversation. There are no strings attached whatsoever. I'm Ron Stutz, along with Jake Dozer, John Stillman, Rosewood Wealth Management, and we'll be right back with more in a moment.
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12: You ever have somebody ask, how are you, and realize you actually have no idea? 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
3: 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Let's go to the mailbag here. Great questions this week. First one is from Mark in Carrboro, where it's always 1 degree cooler. And we're sending this question to Jake today. Mark says, I'm 64. I have $1.5 million in retirement accounts and a great job that I don't want to leave anytime soon. Not to mention a wife who is happy with her space during the day. What should I be doing right now with my investments to take advantage of this bonus time before retiring?
2: Well, first and foremost, Mark, congratulations. You're in that place I just referenced a moment ago on our show. You're in that place of working because you want to, not because you have to. My encouragement to you is get to a place knowing that you are for certain with your planning working because you want to, not because you have to. Get clarity on if you had to retire tomorrow due to an unexpected health event or, you know, anything of that nature, could you do it? What would that lifestyle look like? That's the first thing I would do, because now, you know, there's no longer lingering concern in the back of your mind. That's number one. Number two, I would be thinking about what's the purpose of this money that I'm saving? You know, am I at the place where I'm satiated with my retirement? Well, okay, maybe what you could consider is turning the faucet off on future savings. You can, in a sense, oversave for retirement. If you're in typical retirement years and the money you have set aside for retirement is already enough and maybe even more than enough to fuel your future retirement, well, then maybe just think about taking home more money and starting to enjoy life beyond what you're currently doing today. Or start thinking about, if I'm saving and I know it's a surplus, well, then what's the point? You know, is the point to leave a larger legacy to my heirs? Is it to live an even higher on the hog lifestyle in retirement? Is it to leave a legacy to a charitable organization? You know, start assigning purpose to the dollars you're saving and what those dollars are earmarked for. That all comes down to having clarity around your retirement planning. And boy, oh boy, you're in an opportune time and place to do that. So well done, Mark, but let's take the next step.
3: Mark, congratulations on where you are so far, but your situation can get even better. You have a conversation with Rosewood. Next question here is from Jennifer, and Jennifer lives in Durham. Jennifer says, I'm so close to paying off my HELOC from some needed home repairs a few years ago. Once that's paid off, I'd like to replace my car since it's starting to need more costly repairs. I plan to pay for about half of it in cash and will need a loan for the other half. Should I use the HELOC again or just get financing from the car dealership? John, you want to take that one?
0: Yeah, well, the first thing I'd like to know is how much you actually have in cash that's available, because I've had people say things like, well, you know, I can only put about $10,000 down on this car purchase. And I'm looking at their numbers and I'm like, well, hold on now. You have like $112,000 in your savings account at the bank. Why can you not just pay for the car? Well, I don't like for my savings account to get below $100,000. Okay, well, that's something you need to get over, because you probably don't need to have $100,000 in your savings account at the bank. Now, there might be a reason in some circumstances that we would want you to have that much, but usually not. And so, you know, if you're getting 1% or 2% maybe on that money, maybe in the threes or low fours if you have that money in a CD, but you're going to have a car loan that's in the 6% range, I mean, Ron did not get a perfect score on his SAT, but he can tell you that's not a good deal mathematically. So we don't want to have money in cash that's earning nothing, that's actually losing money relative to inflation, and then have a car loan at 5 or 6% or more if it's a used car and your credit's bad. So just got to be careful on that. Now, that wasn't exactly Jennifer's question. She was saying, should I use the home equity line or just get financing from the car dealership? So we're assuming she probably doesn't have the cash for it. I'm also assuming she's not retired. This is a place where people can get jammed up, is because they try to pull money out of an IRA to do something like buy a car, not thinking about the fact that all that is going to be taxable income. Now they've maybe bumped themselves up into the next tax bracket, or they bumped themselves up into the next Medicare bracket. Now their Medicare Part B is more expensive. We have to be very conscious of this stuff with our retired clients. Jennifer, to answer your question, I'm going to look very specifically at the interest rate difference of the equity line and the financing. I mean, sometimes you can get better deals on the vehicle purchase itself if you're financing it. So that would be something to take into account. Personally, I kind of like the flexibility of having the equity line. You know, I can make my payments higher or lower in a particular month if I want to. So we'd really just need to assess it based on the particulars of your situation. I don't know that one is significantly better than the other, but like I said, I really do want to assess first. Could you actually just pay for this in cash? And if so, maybe that's the way to go.
3: Jennifer, you want to follow up? Again, meetwithrosewood.com. And you can have a longer conversation about all of this and give John some more specifics, and he can come up with a more specific answer for you. Got one more question here today, folks. It's Spence, and Spence lives in Cary. Spence says, now that I don't have dental insurance in retirement, I need to plan out some of my dental work strategically. Should I take a bigger withdrawal out of my retirement accounts to get this taken care of, or take some out now and some out at the beginning of 2027 and pay in installments? Who wants to take that one?
2: Spence, this is Jake. You know, you're asking the right question. This is a question, believe it or not, this, or should I finance my car or pay for it outright, or, you know, hey, I've got a roof repair I need to make. These are the types of like logistical questions, whether we can plan out a couple years in advance or in the moment of, that you should be having with your financial professional day in and day out. If they can't give you which account should you take this from, how do I mitigate the taxes based on market conditions? Where should I withdraw this? Like, this is real life financial planning. Sometimes you can't plan it 3 or 4 years out. Sometimes you get 6 months, or sometimes it's day of. But the short answer is it really depends. You know, it depends on, like John just talked about, the interest rate. It depends on your tax situation now versus later. This question should sit underneath the umbrella of your tax and income plan, amongst your larger retirement plan. If you'd like to have a bigger conversation, we'd be happy to help. It sounds like maybe there's a missing component at minimum to your retirement plan, and the question you're asking is a perfect example of why folks need one, and we'd be happy to chat a little bit further. Schedule that call, and we can do so.
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2: Hi, this is Adam Bishop, senior pastor at New Hope Church, and I'm excited you tuned in for today's message. You see, I believe God has something especially for you, so let's jump in and see what the Bible has to say. Well, it's great to see all of you here on our campus. I want to welcome everybody to join us online as well. And yeah, we're really excited to kick off this new teaching series today. But before we get to that, a couple things that are going to be happening in the next several weeks that I'm really excited about. One, it's brand new. It's called Kid Faith. It's going to be on Sunday, October 25th after the last service. It's a free lunch for parents and first through fifth graders. So if you're a parent and you have a first through a fifth grader and they've been asking questions about salvation, why did Jesus have to die on the cross? How do I know when I'm ready to get baptized? Those types of discussions. I want to invite you to this lunch. We're going to have a good time. I'm going to be leading it, and I'm going to do a science experiment explaining the gospel, and I will wear safety goggles, and so I'll make sure that it's safe. Come on, laugh at my joke. That was good. So, you know, how many times have you seen a preacher in safety goggles? So we're going to have all kind of fun with that, and again, good conversations, and I'll also give you parents just some good conversational tips as you continue to have conversations with your kids about the gospel. So again, that's going to be in a few weeks. And then in November, I know it seems like a long way off. It'll be here before you know it. Sunday, November 8th is our next baby dedication. So if you're a parent and you've got a little one up to like age 3 or 4 years old, you've never dedicated them to the Lord, I would encourage you to sign up, participate in this day. It's a lot of fun. My wife, Morgan, and I lead the families out here on the stage. We introduce you to them, to the little ones. And we really should probably call it a parent dedication, but the babies are a lot cuter, and so that's why we call it baby dedication. Seeing no better. All right, so parents, I'm still not laughing at my jokes. So parents are really dedicating themselves on this day to raising their child in a way where hopefully that child comes to a place in his or her life where they give their life to the Lord. And obviously, a kid faith, that's what we get to talk about. So it's a lot of fun that those two things are happening in the next several weeks. And if that applies to you, you can sign up using that same QR code. Now, we are kicking off a brand new series today called I Guess I Just Feel Like. And we're going to be talking about mental and emotional health for the next 4 weeks. And I think that God has a lot in store for us. So if you're taking notes, let me just go ahead and give you the big idea for the series right up top. We'll come back to this over and over in the series. It's impossible to separate spiritual maturity from mental and emotional health. And yet that's oftentimes what we do. Not intentionally, but we tend to think of spiritual growth, spiritual maturity, like prayer, Bible study, worship, sharing our faith, maybe going on a mission trip. And then we have this category of mental and emotional health. But what I think we're going to see over the next 4 weeks is that we can't grow spiritually while ignoring this area of our life. In fact, I'll go so far as to say that this series really is a spiritual growth series. It's a maturing series as we look at mental and emotional health. And so let me just say this up top. I know that when we talk about mental and emotional health, it can be a challenging topic. And I understand there's a lot of things that go with that. I also recognize I'm a pastor, so I'm not a counselor, not a psychiatrist. We'll talk about the value of those things in this series. But I want to just lovingly, and I've said this in all of our services today, just kind of say this up top at the beginning of this teaching series. There's probably going to be some things you hear in this series from God's word that are going to mess with you a little bit, maybe even offend you a little bit, maybe even expose a paradigm that you've locked in on as it pertains to your thoughts, as it pertains to how you feel. And I think sometimes when we're challenged by God's word, we're not sure what to do with that. I know we don't know what to do with that when it's our feelings, when it's our emotions. So just up top, I just want to say, let's take a deep breath. Let's open our minds. Let's open our hearts to hear what God's word has to say, because oftentimes that is how God begins to work in our lives, is by confronting maybe some things that we've held on to that we didn't recognize was actually not in God's word at all. We're also going to find some hope in this series where I think it's going to leave you encouraged as well. So over the next 4 weeks, we're going to kind of tell you the journey we're going to take. And again, if you're new around here, we teach in series, not just sermons. So we kind of take one idea, we unpack it through different perspectives from God's word. And so I want you to be a part of this series every single week, either here on our campus or joining us online. If you can't join us online or on campus, you can always catch the service on demand throughout the week on our YouTube channel. But today we're going to talk about taking control of our thought life. Next week, we're going to talk about what do you do when you're running on empty. I'm going to take you to a character in the Bible who was running on empty, and I think there's some good things we can learn from his life. In a couple of weeks, week three, we'll talk about the dangers of stuffing our emotions and how we need to move away from that. And then finally, we'll wrap up this series talking about how to get unstuck when it comes to just our thoughts and our emotions that sometimes can hold us back. But for today, we're going to talk about our thought life, specifically how to take control of our thought life. And we've got to start off by just making sure we understand that in a series about our emotions, mental health, we want to connect thoughts to emotions. Every emotion that you feel finds its origin in your thoughts. We don't often think about that because we associate our emotions with our heart. I mean, it's common to say, I love you with all my heart. Not common to say, I love you with all my brain. All right, so we just need to recognize emotions with our heart, but all of those emotions actually come from our brain. They find their origins in our thoughts. And so let me give you our verse for today. This is going to kind of drive our time, and it's a really simple verse that just gives us the power of what we can actually do as Christ followers with our thoughts. So don't conform to the pattern of this world. So many times our thoughts and our emotions are being shaped by the world, but rather be transformed by the renewing of your mind, a renewing of your mind that can happen daily, a renewing of your mind that happens over time. And as our minds are renewed, our emotions are renewed as well. So if you got those notes, there's five fill-ins today. And this is really a five-step process that as we walk through together, we can see how our thoughts are connected to our emotions and how maybe we can begin to align those thoughts and emotions with God's word and God's will for our life. So you're taking notes. First thing I want you to jot down is to recognize my emotions as indicators. Recognize my emotions as indicators. God created us as emotional beings. We should have emotions, but we've got to understand how to understand them, discern them, process them, recognize what they're actually telling us. Look at this verse. It's from the Old Testament. All the rest of our verses will be in the New Testament today. This is King David, and I like what he says here. Psalm 139, verses 23 and 24. Search me, God, and know my heart. Test me and know my anxious thoughts. See if there is any offensive way in me and lead me in the way everlasting. There's a little bit of diagnosis here that King David is asking God to do in his heart with his emotions. And if we think about our emotions as indicators, I want you to think about that in terms of the check engine light that pops up on your dashboard from time to time, okay? Now, the easiest thing to do when your check engine light starts flashing is just to ignore it, okay? Just ignore it. Just hope it goes away. At some point, you know, I'll hit a bump and it'll go away, you know? But like that strategy is probably not going to work. I mean, you could get some electrical tape and, you know, tape over it, act like it's not there. But the check engine light isn't the problem. The problem with the vehicle isn't that the light is on. The check engine light is an indicator that there's something else going on. But you don't know what it is. Like you got to do some investigation and hopefully figure it out and diagnose it and then address it. And this isn't an end-all, be-all illustration for our emotions, but I do think it's helpful for this series. I want to challenge you to begin to look at your emotions as the check engine light for your soul. That when you've got an emotion that is popping up in your life, it's probably telling you that there's something going on beneath the hood. It's probably going to require a little bit of investigating. And if you choose to ignore it, you do so at your own peril. That eventually whatever drove that emotion is going to take over your life and actually probably begin to control your thoughts in ways that you wouldn't prefer. So let's not ignore our emotions. Let's explore our emotions. Let's investigate and see if we can figure out what's going on. Okay, so here's the second step then in that process. Determine if there is a thought or a belief behind this emotion. It's a check engine light. It's flashing. What's going on? Let's investigate. What's behind that? Is there a thought behind that emotion? Or is there a belief behind the emotion? Sometimes that's really challenging because beliefs, they kind of frame up the way that we interpret everything going on in our lives. Let me take you to a passage from God's word that I think is helpful. We'll use it a couple of times today. Romans chapter 8, verses 5 and 6. Those who live according to the flesh have their mind set on what the flesh desires. Pause here just for a moment. If you're new to the Bible, the flesh was Paul who wrote this letter. his favorite way to describe our old sin nature. So if you come to faith in Jesus Christ, you become a Christian, you're a Christ follower, you still have a sin nature. And from time to time, our sin nature will battle our thoughts and battle our souls and try to control our minds. And Paul says that when you live according to the flesh, the indicator for that is your mind is on what the flesh desires. But those who live in accordance with the Spirit, they have their mind set on what the Spirit desires. The mind governed by the flesh is death, but the mind governed by the Spirit is life and peace. And so we've got some choices when we recognize what our thoughts are doing. Let me a little diagram that I think is helpful for this, okay? Thoughts become emotions, become an attitude, become your actions. I didn't put this in your notes. It might be helpful to draw it somewhere or snap a picture of that and remember it, because this is a helpful thing we'll come back to a couple times in our message. So let's look at the last word there. I find this interesting with actions. If you're a parent, if you're a coach, if you manage some employees and there's some actions or behaviors that you want to change, so many times we focus on trying to change the action without asking what's behind the action. Like, what's the attitude driving this action? Do we need an attitude adjustment? Where did the attitude come from? What are the emotions? And then what I'm saying is that those emotions actually find their origin in our thoughts. Jot this down somewhere. You're not going to like it, but I think it's helpful, okay? Not every thought you believe is true. Every thought you believe is true. Now, don't answer this question by raising your hand. This is a rhetorical question. But you ever had just like the worst possible thought pop into your mind? You're like in church. You're in the middle of worshiping. And like this terrible thought pops in your mind. You're like, where did that come from? Let me tell you where it came from. The enemy. The enemy likes to wage war in your mind and your thoughts. Let me tell you how he does that. I'm going to think about it this way. I'm going to think the enemy had a bunch of little darts. And he was just sitting there and he's just throwing darts into your thought life. He's just throwing darts into your mind. He's just seeing if he can get one to land. Can he just get one to stick? And so you're trying to worship and this thought pops in your head. Like, where'd that come from? Next time that happens, I want you to just have this beautiful image of me doing this over and over and over, right? With darts, okay? The enemy is trying to throw darts into your mind. Now, when you recognize that, that's great. Like, that's a sign of spiritual maturity. It's like, hold up. That's not a true thought. That doesn't align with God's word. If you can catch the thought, if you can deflect the dart on the front end, that's awesome. You don't even have to let that take root. But oftentimes what's happened unbeknownst to us is one of those darts landed. And it's actually driving an emotion. Jot this down. You'll like it even less. You can't trust every feeling you experience. Not every feeling that you have came from a true thought. That's hard. I think it's easier to recognize sometimes I think things that aren't true than to acknowledge sometimes I feel things that aren't true. We tend to align our feelings with our identity. Don't fall into that trap. But oftentimes we don't even have the thought that a thought landed in our mind until the emotion starts to happen in our life. So that's the next step in this process of taking control of our thought life. Number three, we've got to test it. Test the thought or the belief behind the emotion. Why am I feeling this way? How did I get here? Did a dart land and take root? What is the thought behind this emotion? Let me take you to a passage of scripture that's really helpful when you begin to test the thoughts as you experience them in your emotions. We demolish arguments and every pretension that sets itself up against the knowledge of God. Here's what it says. And we take captive every thought. It's a great, great word from the Word of God. Take captive every thought and make it obedient to Christ. Before we go any further in this message, just for a moment, some of you, the best thing you could start doing is being more proactive with your thoughts. You're too much of a victim of your own thoughts. You act like you don't have any control over what you think. It's like your thoughts just overtake you and there's absolutely nothing you can do about it. It's your mind. These are your thoughts. Sometimes you just got to speak to your thoughts and say, enough. I'm going to take captive every thought. I'm not just going to let these thoughts run wherever they want to run or go wherever they want to go or take me wherever they want to go. Like, I'm going to take control of these thoughts. I'm going to take this thought captive. So let's go back to our little diagram, because what I'm suggesting here for a moment is that we can't even recognize that a false thought has taken root until we acknowledge the emotion. If you missed it on the front end, you'll find it later in the emotion. So where is this emotion coming from? Why is that flashing light continuing to go off? And is there a thought, is there a lie that took root? I didn't see it, I didn't notice it, and it's produced this emotion that I don't need to trust because the emotion is based in a false thought. This happened to me recently. Okay, as recently as a few weeks ago, I was anxious for about 3 days. Now, we'll be open in this series, we'll share stories, we'll get vulnerable, and the goal is not to make me the focus or you the focus, it's so we can help one another, encourage one another. So anxiety has always been something that I struggle with, but on this particular 3-day period, it wasn't like I woke up in the morning and I was anxious all day until I went to bed. It would just come in waves, and it was like a pattern. And after about 3 days of this, I started asking myself, kind of what I'm doing today with you, like I'm doing this in my own devotional time with the Lord, like, what is behind this emotion? It's like, why am I feeling this way? And I'm now reverse engineering. Can I go, when did this start? Can I put my finger, was there a thought? Like, what triggered this 372 hours of anxiety? And what I traced it back to was there was a day, 3 days previous, where I'd had two meetings. And in both of those meetings, I heard some of the best things I've ever heard in meetings. Like the meetings went exceptionally well. Like they were great. Like they were really exciting. It were things about our church. Really awesome. And both of those meetings, I left just thinking, man, this is so great. I'm so fired up. I'm so excited. But as I traced it back, that's when the anxiety had started. You're thinking, you're strange. I know. I came out of two good meetings and was anxious for 3 days. So just for a moment, let's not oversimplify our emotions. Sometimes we think when life is going bad, my emotions are bad. And when life is going good, my emotions are good. That's not always the case. I actually think I do better when things are going bad. I know, strange. But I'm a fighter. You throw me in the middle of a bad situation, I'm just going to start swinging and get out of the way. I mean, that's just what I do. It's just in my nature. You throw me in a challenging situation and I get a little excited. I get fired up. I'm like, here's a challenge. Let's go. Sometimes, y'all, I don't know what to do when things are going well. So as I'm reflecting on this, two great meetings, anxiety for 3 days, what is going on? I recognized it. I discerned it. I figured out what had happened. The enemy had gotten one of those thoughts, one of those darts to land in my mind, and it was a lie. And I didn't catch it in real time. I never consciously had this thought. It wasn't until I examined the emotions that I recognized, wait a second, a false thought took root in my mind, and it's producing this emotion. And here's the false thought that as recently as 2 weeks ago, after coming out of two great meetings, the enemy got me to believe, it's all on you. It's all on you. That's what was producing the anxiety. That I felt like all of these things that were going well somehow had nothing to do with anybody else except for me. I would never have that conscious thought, y'all, but the enemy got the thought to land. Now, the moment I recognized it, I knew immediately, that's a lie. I know it's not all on me. This is an incredible church. We have an incredible team. All of you are incredible. Praise God. We get to move forward together. And as quickly as that, I was able to remove the thought, prayed, finished up my devotional time with the Lord, and life marched on, and the anxiety kind of lifted. So praise God, it was that clear. It's not always that clear, but I would have never recognized that thought if I hadn't acknowledged the emotion. And as a man, guys, just for a moment, it would have been much easier for me just to suppress that and not acknowledge it and not act like I've been anxious for 3 days. But men, ladies, this applies to you as well. Let me tell you what I did. I took it to the Lord in prayer, okay? I took it to the Lord in prayer. So what's going on here? Let's do a little examination. And then I took that thought captive. I held it up to get the truth of God's word. It's exposed as a lie. And I moved forward. So as we go through these 4 weeks, can I encourage you? You will not get a lot out of this series if you just come on Sundays and you're not spending time in God's word throughout the week. You've got to learn the truth of God's word. You cannot take thoughts captive and hold them to the truth if you don't know the truth. If you're still learning the Bible, like how do I learn the truth of God's word? 66 books. I know it's a lot, okay? Start reading the book of Proverbs. The book of Proverbs is really helpful. It's short chapters, which is a plus. And so you just read like a chapter a day. And what it does is it instills godly wisdom into your thought process.
3: It's easier to spot a lie when you've been studying the truth. I think Proverbs is a really helpful book of wisdom for that. Okay, let's keep going. Next step when it comes to this process of taking control of our thoughts. We've got to then choose what to set and what to reject. So I recognize the thought. That's a lie. I was able to reject it. I'm going to reject that. It's not all on me. I'm going to move forward. It's a little process. I got the emotion. I recognize the thought. Do I set my mind on it or do I reject it? Now, I read the passage earlier. Let's just revisit it. I think it's helpful. Romans 8:5. Those who live according to the flesh have their mind set. That's what we're talking about. On what the flesh desires, but those who live in accordance with the Spirit have their minds set, that's what we're talking about, on what the Spirit desires. So you recognize the thought, and do I set my mind on this thought? Is it true? I'm going to set my mind on it. Is it false? I'm going to reject it. I'm going to remove it. I'm no longer going to let this just kind of continue to take root in my mind. And I think that most of us understand the wisdom of that. And even the illustration I just shared. Okay, I think I'm tracking with you here. There are thoughts. They're not always true. When they take root in our hearts and our minds, they produce emotions that can't be trusted. And if we recognize the emotion and we kind of back up a little bit and we see the lie, God's word says to reject it, focus on the truth, read Proverbs, got it. But some of you right now are thinking, I've tried all of those things. You make it sound so simple. Like you just recognize the lie and you reject it and then you move on. And you don't feel anxious anymore. In that particular situation, yes. But there are others that it's not so simple. And I think sometimes as Christians, we don't really acknowledge that sometimes these things take time. There's a little more process. Some of you have rejected some lies from the enemy, but you still wake up every day thinking about those lies. It's like, am I doing this wrong? Like, what's happening there? What's the deal with that? That's a pretty complex thing, but let me see if through an illustration I can at least maybe give some good guidance and some next steps. I mentioned pulling weeds a few weeks ago because I like to get my boys outside and we pull weeds and all that kind of stuff. So I guess I've been thinking about pulling weeds a lot here lately, but it's kind of another way to think about pulling weeds as an illustration. If you went outside this weekend and you saw some weeds in your yard or weeds in a flower bed, and you're like, I need to pull these weeds. So what would you need? I mean, you could put on gloves. I would encourage you not to. Get your hands dirty. Right? So you can put on gloves. You might need like a bucket or something to throw the weeds in or a wheelbarrow. I mean, there's going to be a few tools that you'll need to, you know, pull the weeds, get rid of the weeds. It's not going to take you very long. And then the weeds are gone and, you know, it's good to go. Okay. However, if you walked out of your, you know, house this weekend and there was a gigantic oak tree in your yard that you knew was dying and it needed to be removed, if you go put on those gloves and you grab a wheelbarrow and you walk up and you start trying to pull up that tree, your neighbor's going to look at you funny, okay? I don't want you to do that when you go home this afternoon, all right? We actually had to deal with this about 18 months ago. We found out there's some trees on our property that was happening, they were dying. So we had to bring a crew out to remove this tree. So actually, they removed all of the trees that you can kind of see there closer up in the picture. Now, I don't know if you can tell what that is, but it's a crane. They pulled a crane onto our property, y'all, with a big truck. And then they put these big braces down with a crane. And it started moving all over the place. And I asked to drive it. And they said, no, they would not let me drive their crane. And what they did with this crane then is they attached it to the tree, and there's a guy up there driving the crane, and then there's also a guy on the tree, and we're going to circle him so you can see our friend on the tree, okay? Yeah, there he is. He's on the tree, y'all. He's suspended by a rope attached to the top of the crane with a chainsaw hanging to his side. You don't have a dangerous job. That guy has a dangerous job, right? And he's on this tree. I have a video, but I'm the guy, y'all. They were there for a day and a half. I sat on my porch and just watched for a day and a half. It was awesome. I took all kind of videos. I'll show them to you in the lobby if you want to see them. Anyway, so this guy's on the tree, suspended by a rope, up on the crane. He cuts the tree, rappels off the tree, back to the ground, and then cuts the whole thing at the bottom, and the crane starts moving the entire tree. It's like in Lord of the Rings when the trees attack. Like, it looked like a tree was like walking over the property. This is the most

wait a second. Some of the thoughts that have taken root in my life, they've actually spread a root system beneath the surface, and it's an entire oak tree. And one sermon about setting or rejecting my mind on thoughts isn't going to solve that. And I need you to hear me say, that's okay. In fact, I think if we were all honest, we probably all have an area of our life where an oak tree's taken root, where some lies beneath the surface are driving things a little bit more than we would prefer. And when you've got an oak tree that's a lie with a root system, you're going to need to sit down and talk with someone who is an expert, who knows what steps to give you, who sees this every day, can give you some next steps. And that's part of what I want to make sure in this sermon series that we say, that's a part of this. I have benefited greatly from sitting down with Christian counselors, Christian psychologists, and Christian psychiatrists over the last 25 years of my life. Wouldn't be where I am today without the guidance and the help. That there are times in our lives where we need an expert. But here's my loving caution to you. Make sure the expert you sit down with loves Jesus and believes God's word, and is leading and guiding you in a way where you're able to actually get on the other side of it. So many times when we talk about mental and emotional health, we spend 90% of our time talking about how we feel and 10% of our time explaining maybe how to do something about it. And I think that a good Christian counselor will actually sit down and reverse that paradigm and go, okay, let's acknowledge the roots. Now let's put together an action plan so you can get on the other side of this. That's what it looks like to walk in freedom, to walk in victory. And in a few weeks, when we wrap up this teaching series and we talk about how to get unstuck, that's going to be the entire focus of that message. We're just going to come back to this analogy, and we're going to talk about what does that look like and how do you identify those folks that can help you take those steps moving forward. And then our final step, whether you're removing a weed or you're removing an oak tree, there's one more step. You've got to replace the lies with the truth. If you remove something and you leave it vacant, something else will just grow in its space and it won't be the truth. So you've got to be proactive about replacing the lies with the truth. I want you to be a part of this teaching series. We're going to do our best to unpack the truth of God's word. I want you to spend time in God's word. I mentioned the book of Proverbs. If you're trying to figure out how do I develop good discernment in my life? But if you're really struggling right now, if you're really going through a challenging season emotionally or with your mental health, can I encourage you, spend time in the book of Psalms in the Bible. You'll be so encouraged. Sometimes you're reading a particular psalm and you can't even believe it's in the Bible. Man, I can't believe God put that in there. I can't believe he left that for us because it doesn't sound like something that feels real godly. That encourages me. Here's the pattern of a lot of the psalms. Just say what it is. King David doesn't try to sugarcoat anything. He tells you what he's feeling and what he's thinking. But there's always a turn at some point in the psalm where he brings his focus back on God. So he acknowledges what's happening, and then he says, but I will continue to trust in God. And that's really helpful when you're walking through these seasons and you're trying to figure out, how do I identify truth? How do I recognize the feelings I can trust? I think God's word in the book of Psalms is helpful for that. Can I also encourage you, maybe during this teaching series, only listen to Christian music, okay? Now look, I mean, I kind of grew up in a legalistic church where like we were basically told you have to listen to Christian music. It was hard in the 80s because there were like three Christian artists, but you know, that was a little challenge, okay? So I'm not trying to be legalistic about this, but here's what I'm saying. Some of your hearts and your emotions and your minds are being shaped more by your music than you realize. You ever recognize how much easier it is to memorize a song than it is to memorize something you're trying to read? There's something to that. You need to change the playlist that's playing through your mind throughout the week. So proactively, maybe during this month, just change up what you're listening to and see how that might affect the way you begin to feel. So these are all just steps that we take to replace the lies with the truth. And here's where we get that guidance from, Philippians 4:8. It's just a really practical verse that's very helpful. Finally, brothers and sisters, look at this list. Really good list. Whatever is true, whatever is noble, whatever is right, whatever is pure, whatever is lovely, whatever is admirable. If anything is excellent or praiseworthy, think about such things. Isn't it interesting? It doesn't say talk yourself into feeling about these things. Now, if you'll think about these things, your emotions will begin
to follow. So you got to be

0: proactive with recognizing lies. You've got to be proactive with replacing these lies with the truth. Find the book of Psalms in your Bible and study it. If you want to develop good discernment, use the book of Proverbs. Put on some good worship music when you're out and about. Just fill your mind with the things of God. It's not going to make all of your problems go away, but it's going to begin to affect the way you think about them. It's going to begin to create some defense mechanisms in your life against the enemy and his schemes as he tries to throw those lies and those darts and get them to land. But let me just say this, and then we're done. If you don't remember any of that, you can always speak the name of Jesus. Let's not overcomplicate this, church. These are biblical strategies to help us, and we need them. And we do need experts, and we do need guidance. But when you're alone, and it's dark, you need to speak the name of Jesus over whatever it is that you're feeling. Because at the name of Jesus, the enemy must flee. He has no right in your life. He has no authority in your life. But he will continually show up in your life. And there are moments in our lives where we can't remember or recall a helpful point from a sermon or a helpful line from a worship song. There's so many times where it just feels like the darkness is just, it's just coming down so hard that everything else is just, we can't even make sense of it. And it's in those moments that you need Jesus the most. Can I encourage you to speak his name? Can I remind you that his promise to you is his presence, that he'll never leave you, that he'll never forsake you. Can I remind you that Jesus promises you this? He knows what that feels like. That in the garden, our Lord and Savior, he cried tears of blood. That blood ran down his face. The emotions were that strong as he recognized what was before him. Jesus has faced dark places too. And when you cry out the name of Jesus, can I tell you, all he does is remind you that he's there. You're never alone. You're never alone. Do not let the enemy use your emotions as the way to defeat you. They don't belong to him. God gave them to you. And he's redeemed them through his son, Jesus Christ. And as we wrap up our time together today, we're just gonna do that. Because I think the starting point for this is us being reminded of the power of the name of Jesus. And so we're gonna have a time of response. And for some of you, you don't need to just sing a song. You need to sing a song. And there's a difference. And for some of you, you may need to get on your knees right where you're at. For some of you, you made old school, just maybe to come down to the altar and just talk to Jesus for a minute. But when you speak the name of Jesus, there is power that comes in to your life. And so Jesus, as we speak your name together today, we ask for you to pour out that power. Lord, many of us are hurting right now. We don't know which way's up or which way's down. Our emotions and our thoughts and everything else is just one big jumbled mess. And Lord, the only thing we know how to do is speak your name. And Jesus, we speak against the enemy and his schemes. He has no place in this room. Jesus, we speak against the enemy and his schemes. He has no place in the lives of the people in this room. We speak against the enemy and his schemes. He has no place in our minds and in our thoughts. So Jesus, as we sing this song to you now, would you continue to fill this place with your presence? And we pray these things in your name. Amen.
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4: My name is Amanda Snow Bulgarelli, and I am the co-founder of Snow Approach Foundation. 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What makes Snow Approach Foundation unique is that our founder is Deepa Snow, who is the creator of the Positive Approach to Care, a different way to experience dementia and brain change, and has been teaching globally for over 40 years. And so with her at our core, we are able to show our community that brain change or a diagnosis of dementia doesn't mean the end, that there's so much more possible. So we come together, we celebrate, we cry, we laugh, and we learn to do things differently. We have all the socials, Teepa Snow, T-E-E-P-A-S-N-O-W, and she's on everything, especially our TikTok, which features local groups that are willing to change, and snowapproach.org is our website where you can find any other information.
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2: 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Grab a coffee or a cool lemonade and join our host, Randy Voller, for a slice of life from the perspective of one of Chatham County's most actively engaged community leaders, former mayor, real estate developer, musician, and all-around great guy. Now, here's Randy.
3: Hey there, I'm Randy Voller. Come up on the porch where today our guest is Steve Rao, former council member and mayor pro tem for the town of Morrisville. Steve, welcome to the porch.
4: Hey, Randy, it's great to be here in studio with you.
3: It's great to have you here. The last time we had you on the porch was June 15, 2025. Folks, you can go check out that episode. But you're back here now, about 9, 10 months later.
4: I'm back in a new chapter of my life. And, you know, we're honored to be the first Indian American elected in the region and the state. And, yeah, lost a tough primary for commissioner of Wake County, but now I've, you know, following in your footsteps, dabbling more in media, political consulting, and doing governmental relations work. And I'm doing some tennis stuff, too. I want to talk about that today and some unique stuff I'm doing in my sport of tennis. But I'm back, and I'm happy, and I'm opening up the new chapter now. So.
3: Well, I hope you don't follow me down the path of bad math, because June 15th was 14 months ago. I have no idea why I was saying 9, 10 months ago, but the fact of the matter is we did talk about that election where you ran for county commissioner of Wake County, one of the largest counties in the state, one of the most important counties in the state and in our country. And you learned a lot from that election, didn't you?
4: I did. I mean, first of all, I want to congratulate Christine Kushner and Mona Singh. There were two seats, and you know, losing to an Indian American woman now, when I look back, actually, you know, it's not a bad thing, because the first best thing about being first is to know you're not the last. And I will hope they do well as commissioners. What I learned from my campaign was that I think politics is changing. We'll talk a little about that today. You know, I didn't get some of the key endorsements from, I think, the progressive wing of the Democratic Party, and I think that hurt. But the other thing I noticed, which I think one of my opponents did really well, is grassroots is important. It's not just about the mailers and the TV ads and things like that. I think we did a great job on that. We've got a great brand. I'm still going to stand confident on my brand. I'm here. You're one of the best commentators now in the region, and I'm here on your show second time. But the reality is, I think the grassroots, the precinct organization, the volunteers, I think that's where we could have done a better job. So I learned from, you know, how do I step up my social media game, my grassroots game? How do I use this opportunity to become a better person, a better leader? And I'm excited about it. And, you know, I was upset, obviously, but I'm now going in with a good attitude. And I think I've learned a lot. And I do believe I'm a better and stronger person, even after the loss. And I've come back in my tennis career, so I'm hoping I can use this as a tough loss and move up the rankings again.
3: Well, a lot of times we find out who we are through adversity. Folks, today we're hoping to cover at least three topics. AI, artificial intelligence, data centers is one. Immigration, and as Steve referred to, the changing political landscape. These are all topics that are very important as we lead into this election this fall across the country and in the state of North Carolina. So I'd be curious, Steve, as someone who's worked with technology and you're quite facile with it, what are your feelings about artificial intelligence, AI, and then the need to build data centers to support it?
4: Okay, that's a great question. And I'm going to start with just, you know, an interview that I did a few months ago with John Chambers, who ran Cisco, the third largest tech company in the world. And he's from West Virginia, but, you know, he ran a company that I knew his mom and dad, and one of his sisters lived in Chapel Hill for a while. And we were all neighbors in West Virginia. But, you know, when I asked John Chambers that very same question about AI, and I want to share his answer with all of our listeners, because I think it's really great learning from a tech icon. But, you know, he said AI is no different than any digital transformation or innovation we've seen. You know, we had the cloud come along, and everyone thought jobs were going to go away, and then eventually we put people in jobs where they were valued, and bigger companies like Google and Amazon came along. And when he was CEO, it became a standard of having an internet or cloud strategy. And he acquired 180 companies over 20 years. But on the latter half of those 20 years, he was buying many web-based software companies like WebEx and other companies. And so I think the point he was trying to make, he says, you need to have a strategy. And I said, John, what do you mean by that? And he goes, well, AI is here. It's computing power on steroids that's moving at three times the speed of the cloud in terms of the productivity of the cloud, but you know, five times the productivity in terms of what it can do. So what that means is you need to have a strategy of where to bring in that productivity. You need a strategy of how to upskill your workforce, because when innovation is occurring that fast, jobs are being obsoleted faster than you can replenish them. And then you need a strategy for energy as well, which is the answer to your question, because these AI technologies are, just to put it in perspective, on Fareed Zakaria a few months ago, he gave a statistic that really shattered, you know, I couldn't believe it. 100,000 ChatGPT searches daily consume enough electricity to power up 30,000 homes, right? So you can't have all of this AI and powerful computing without data centers, right?
3: So and you can actually look at, I'll just put a point right there. When I was working with on the board of Advanced Energy, and we were looking at, with NC Green Power, for example, I can remember when we looked at solar and building NC, you know, the solar program and starting in NC State, that 1 megawatt was equivalent to about 120 homes.
4: Right.
3: So on the stat you just gave, if we multiplied that, you know, out, you know, you could divide 30,000 by 120 and you could come up with how many megawatts. It's a lot of energy.
4: It's a lot of energy. And I think this is, I mean, we're going to spend a few minutes on this, but I think what that initially does is when you and I have city backgrounds when we were in government, right? So in your unified development ordinances, it might say you can have a data center here, but it's not taking into account what kinds of energy sources. Are you using renewable energies? Are you using solar energy, wind, nuclear, which I'm not a real big fan of, but nuclear could be a possible, you know, thing. I mean, electrification, you know, what are the power sources so that the utility bills aren't passed on to customers, like the concern was in Apex for that, right, which is a data center. And then also, you know, just in terms of driving up energy costs for everyone, even in Morrisville, about two years ago when I was on the council, we were told by Duke Energy that we went from 100 megawatt to 125 in 18 months, largely because of the pharmaceutical companies that we were recruiting to the town. So we were running out of power. They had to build two new substations, one near my neighborhood, which is why for a while I ran with the ski mask, because I voted on that. We had to, right, because we were running out of power. But the reality, the point I'm trying to make is that this is a problem for local governments, because data centers are coming and saying, I need to be approved. Now, at the same time, I think it shouldn't be politicized to say, you know, how politics is, you know, AI means data center bad. That means AI is bad. Let's not talk about AI, because it's not going away, right? We have to deal with it. So I think Governor Stein, you know, he has an AI. I want to talk about the end of the show today, his AI Leadership Council. But now the governor has come out and said that he wants these data centers coming in with their own energy sources. And I think he's actually not approving of economic incentives to data centers, right? And we have to also look at jobs and things like that. So I think I wish I had the answer to the question. This is we're all kind of talking.
3: Well, I think it's a really big question structurally for our society. I mean, one of the answers I often get if you just pose the data center question and the AI question is, well, China's doing it. We're competing with China. And we can't just, you know, throw in the towel, so to speak. You know, we have to compete with China because they're going to have a better form of AI. They're going to have their data centers. Do you buy that argument?
4: That we have to do this
3: because we're competing with China.
4: To a certain extent, I think I agree to this statement to the extent that I think we have to embrace AI in our country, or we are going to lose the war to China or even India. They're making a lot of investments in AI.
3: Right.
4: But I think how we go about that is also important, the process, right? So I think I would ask these data centers to have a plan that they work on, at least speaking from North Carolina's perspective, working with Duke Energy, working with Floyd McKissick, former senator, who's a very senior guy now in the Utilities Commission. He's talking a lot about data centers. Coming up with options and requirements, and maybe even working with the legislature to bring this into state law and then bring those state laws into municipal ordinances so that we have a conversation that we're all comfortable with. It may not make sense for a community to have a data center there if there's a lot of political resistance or people that don't want it in their backyard. People are also concerned about, you know, is it safe to be there? Or is generating things that might cause cancers and other things? I mean, these are things even when we look at cell phone towers.
3: So we're going to put a pin in that. Yeah. Folks, we're going to refresh our drinks. After the break, you're going to hear more from Steve Rao, former council member and mayor pro tem of the town of Morrisville. We'll be talking about AI and data centers.
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3: Welcome back, folks, on the porch. We've topped off our beverages in this beautiful day here in Chapel Hill, North Carolina. I'm talking all about data centers and AI with Steve Ralph, former council member and mayor pro tem for the town of Morrisville. 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WRAL. I mean, you're just a man about town here.
4: Well, I love writing for TechWire, and we had Randy Voller on my podcast. It's on YouTube. He was magnificent, so we're going to do that again. That was a lot of fun. And, you know, but, yeah, back to AI. I mean, I think, you know, we were picking up on, you know, we have to accept that AI is here and that India, China, these countries are taking it very seriously. China hasn't fired a missile in the Iran war, but they're able to put a lot of their money into their economy, diversify, and focus on their AI technology. So we will need data centers in the U.S., but I think it's how we go about it. Now, what's interesting is I've even heard from some people when they talk about the Artemis mission, that one of the reasons why we want to go to the moon, which, you know, is being run by Jeff Bezos and Elon Musk, the Space Wars, that we could have data centers in the moon.
3: Just like we could at the bottom of the ocean.
4: Right. So this could be very interesting. We're looking very futuristic, but one of the reasons why we'd want to go to the moon, and Artemis, I think, is going back in a few years, and eventually we'll put man back on the moon. I think this could be something that we explore. So I think that we need to be open to solutions. I want to commend Apex for – now you're seeing moratoriums all over. So I know that Dimple Edgemera and Charlotte's been writing a lot about this. I've been reading it. You got Apex that did that, and then I think Wendell was another local government of Wake County. So everyone's putting a moratorium, but I think we need to have a study about what benefit does the AI center bring to having more AI? Because if I'm going to use ChatGPT or I'm going to use this AI, how am I going to do it? You know, with all these searches, if I don't have the energy to power it up, and I'm not going to have the energy to power it up if I don't have.
3: Well, I mean, so let's ask some kind of basic philosophical questions about AI and their connection, obviously, to data centers. So not that long ago, I was helping someone edit a document, and they said, oh, I want it to be in my voice, but the document had been generated from ChatGPT.
4: Yeah.
3: So it already was synthetic. It wasn't their voice. So if you're getting things that are generated by ChatGPT, you're giving it instructions and it's generating you a written document – what's real and what's synthetic in your mind?
4: And these are the dangers of AI, right? I mean, how it could be weaponized if AI gets in the wrong hands, right? I mean, it could be, I think a few years ago, somebody took a snippet of President Biden's voice and said, don't come out and vote in the primary, but it wasn't the president. So these are the things that we could see, whether it could happen in elections, people would get confused. Could world leaders... you know, someone comes in and says, I'm declaring war on this country, but it isn't that person. We read about these things in movies, but this can happen. So we also have to have controls on it, the ethics of AI, the transparency of AI. The only positive thing I'll say is we write the rules. Human beings still are the ones who write these software. So I once heard Jeffrey Hinton, who they call the godfather of AI, he talked about how if you go to ChatGPT and you say, I want to develop a gun or a weapon, it will not answer the question. So in the rules, it's been written. The challenge is if the AI gets in front of the wrong hands. So this is also a concern. And then, you know, we're going to talk about political landscape, but what's interesting in the war in Ukraine is how automation and innovation and technology have been used to create these drone systems.
3: Okay, so let's backtrack a second. You're talking about instructions that go to the artificial intelligence. Some people have talked about, for example, X, where you use Grok, Elon Musk's creation, right?
4: Right.
3: And that Elon didn't like some of the answers Grok gave, so they, I guess, reprogrammed or put some parameters on it. But let's say it gets to the point where you go to your ChatGPT and you ask it about democracy, for example, but it decides now to give – it can't give you the answer. As you just said, well, it's not going to tell you how to build a bomb. I mean, I'm very curious about who's controlling this, and without regulations, without an overall structure that's not profit-based, that's based basically on doing what's best for humanity – I'm very curious what's going to come out of the other end, and I'd like to hear your thoughts about this.
4: Well, you raise a good point. I mean, I do think, you know, Jeff Jackson, who is now our attorney general, was in Congress and served on the AI committee. I think Congressman Fouché is on there now. And I've heard him talk about you do need to have some regulation. I mean, you know, when these tools were brought to the market, there was absolutely no advance warning. There was no, you know, we're just going to have ChatGPT. But my analogy would be you can't drive a car. You can't fly a plane without a license from the FAA. You can't launch a drug without approval from the FDA. So what would give these technology companies say, hey, I built this new platform, throw it out there, and then like in universities don't know how they're going to use it. So, I mean, or, you know, we don't know how we're going to use it. And then also from a job security perspective, a lot of jobs are being lost because the AI can do it. So I think there needs to be regulation you know, maybe rules written of, number one, specifically who is owning the data. That's really important.
3: Well, that's a huge issue.
4: Yeah, who owns the data, right? Where is the data coming from?
3: They're using our data now to train to train the systems, the LLMs, or whatever model. That's just one form, but that's our data. And here's something crazy I've read, is that because early on my brother-in-law was a beta tester for ChatGPT, and we sat down and I he asked me questions. I said, look, I'm going to give it analog questions that it has no idea that I personally know from my own family history, right? And it would induce an answer, meaning it didn't know, but it's trying to use its, you know, best possible guess of what the answer is. Well, the answer is wrong. So now what I hear is going on is they're buying up rare books and they're feeding all the knowledge from these rare books and then, you know, ripping the spine so we can't get that knowledge that was in their rare book and feeding it in as data points. So two things are happening. One, the population is being deprived of access to knowledge by eliminating rare books that existed. And two, it continues to feed into the model.
4: So
3: the question is, who ends up owning and controlling all of this knowledge?
4: That's a great point. And there's a book I want to recommend to everyone listening. She's actually my neighbor, and she is actually one of the top leaders at IBM and AI, Phaedra Boanidris. She's written a book called AI and the Rest of Us. And she headlines a lot of conferences talking about that very issue, right? So I think this is an issue we have to address. Who owns the data? Who controls the data? Who is writing the rules? Does there need to be a separate agency that does that at the national level, the federal level, right? Now, this is above my pay grade. This is what the United States Congress and Senate have to talk about. Hopefully, we'll be hearing this a little bit more on the presidential campaign in 28, whoever becomes the president of the United States who's running. But I think this is now an important issue. But I'll end with a positive note of how can it be used, you know? So I'll give you a quick example before we break. So I'm working with a company today that's developed an AI agent for the rural healthcare transformation. So let's say I'm at home and all of a sudden I think I'm going to commit suicide or have some terrible episode happen, a heart incident. I hit my app, the data will query all of the healthcare facilities, and then they'll immediately get back to me within minutes and they can save lives. We had to get someone over there for the rural area. So when you have people with Medicaid, people that are trying to get access to healthcare, this kind of a technology can extend infrastructure where infrastructure doesn't exist to the extent, you know, so Governor Beshear, we met with him. He was interested in it. We're talking to the people in North Carolina. This is where I think AI can be helpful. But with any blessing of productivity or helping save lives, maybe drug research, cancer research, how this AI could be used, there's also a lot of concerns that, you know, have to be addressed.
3: Oh, of course. And and obviously in all these things, the devil is in the details. But I'd like to kind of drill onto another point, and this is about the economics of it.
4: Yeah.
3: You know, both of you and I sat on government councils, you know, where we work with economic development, trying to attract people to your community to create jobs. From what I understand with the data center, there's going to be jobs created during construction, but there are very few jobs when the data center is actually built.
4: Right.
3: So the econometrics of it, you know, for every dollar that you have in your community. So if I have 100 workers at a facility, generally speaking, they're living in the county or in the triangle and they're spending that money locally. But if I only have 5 or 10 workers, it's a different story.
4: I mean, from an economic development perspective, I wouldn't really focus a lot of my time on data centers on, you know, in the more urban. Well, obviously, it's not going to be in a more urban area, right? But I think that's where we have to kind of – that's where the governor and Secretary Lilly and Chris Chung from EDPNC, they have to evaluate, and the local communities, is it worth the investment, the job investment, right, the property tax investment? But it's not going to create – I mean, just to be realistic here, it's not going to create 300 jobs at 85, 90,000, 100,000 income, right?
3: Right.
4: And those are the kinds of jobs we want when we're giving incentives away. This is the very issue that Governor Stein has brought up, that I don't think the governor is supporting those economic incentives anymore for these data centers or developers are trying
3: because
4: to get incentives that are representing data centers.
3: Because they need to actually create jobs. Folks, this is On the Porch at WCHL 97.9 FM and streaming on chapelboro.com. We're hearing from Steve Rao, the former council member and mayor pro tem for the town of Mooresville and a partner at State Federated Strategies, a government relations and lobbying firm. We've been talking all about AI and data centers, but we're also going to talk about a few other topics today, immigration and the changing political landscape. So sticking with the data center question, Steve,

0: that those jobs would be there or protected. And then, of course, we started, you know, feeling those shocks in the 90s. President Clinton becomes president and says, well, you know, NAFTA has been signed and we have these free trade agreements. And as we're trying to retrain and move workers that used to do these jobs in manufacturing, we're going to give them new skills. They might become coders. They might go over and learn some skills that are green collar skills. But the notion was that there was a place to move the folks to make a living. But AI potentially can eliminate all of those types of jobs because it can do a lot of the basic grunt work that a young lawyer might do, like reviewing contracts and showing you where their errors. It can do a lot of the coding work. So where are we going to get the jobs and the economy to make up for the fact that many of these jobs are going to be replaced?
1: And this is a significant development taking place in our country today that I think is a real concern. I don't have the answer for you.
0: But I don't expect you to have an answer.
1: No, I'm just curious what you think.
0: No,
1: but first of all, it's happening. You know, as I said at the beginning of the show, jobs are being obsoleted faster than we can replenish them with innovation of the AI at five times the speed of what the cloud was. And so, first of all, there's a guy named Mark Hinkle that has been doing a lot of stuff in AI. I want to get him on this podcast. And he's been doing a lot of training for people on how to use these tools, because there'll still be a need for somebody that is going to be there interacting with humans but also knowing the AI. So there may be a job lost, but I think we have the opportunity to train people for new jobs by getting them to know how to use these technologies. The challenge is that more and more of the wealth is being distributed to just a very small part of the population.
0: Yes.
1: So when you look back in history, I read a lot of history now that I have a little bit more time on my hands. But when you look at Carnegie, John D. Rockefeller, and Vanderbilt, that was a time when these icons owned about 3% of American GDP, which was much smaller than it is today. We're headed down the same road now with Sam Altman at OpenAI, Zuckerberg, the owner of Anthropic. I think his name's Andretti. I can't remember. But these AI companies. So all of the profits are going to these companies. All of the revenue. And that means if you're not creating the jobs, but you're taking all the profit, this is what's driving this political – we're going to get to politics at the end of the show – this political divide in America of, you know, well, what am I going to do to buy groceries, pay for my health care, pay for my housing, go send my kids to college if I don't have a job? Because it all starts without a job. How do you survive without an income?
0: I'm not going to be an apologist for the – essentially the robber barons or oligarchs of the 19th century when industrialization really got going post-Civil War. But I will say this. I grew up in a town, Valparaiso, Indiana, that has a university, and I grew up going to a Carnegie library. We also had a community theater beautifully constructed by that generation of wealth. My question to the new generation is, what are you building for us in the real world? What are you leaving behind that's beneficial to humanity?
1: Right.
0: That's the question.
1: Yeah, that's a really good question. And it's, you know, on all fields, I have a daughter that's a journalist. And, you know, journalism's changing with the use of these tools, right? It's going more digital. Print newspapers are having a lot more trouble. We're now seeing this in the media industry. There's a podcast now called, and I want to introduce them to bring you on here as well, Hometown Holler. And they're doing a lot of different stuff, but it's been game-changing because it's being done, you know, without any paid advertising. They're getting hundreds of thousands of viewers of people just coming and talking about national issues at the city level, coming out. And, you know, but, you know, it's changing media, right? Because we're not going to the – especially the younger generation. They're not going home to watch CNN tonight or whatever. They're getting a podcast. You and I are doing – we're doing a podcast. They're doing interviews. You know, they're doing radio shows, right? I mean, it's just – and that's just journalism, you know, and I think that this is just something that I think the community college is going to play a more critical role of training folks more for the new jobs of the new economy. I think startups will be incredibly important. If you look at when Congressman Conrad came down here, he came here virtually to support me, represents Silicon Valley, probably running for president. He said that $79 billion of venture capital being invested in AI companies in Menlo Park. Where, you know, a few miles from where he lives. We need some of that in North Carolina, because if we're going to lose jobs, we need venture capital coming into our state

0: to create jobs here so that we see more Pendos and more big companies, you know, coming in.
1: But even at, even when you look at that, you know, that that kind of money being invested, it does beg the question about, doesn't it feel like we're on the precipice of another bubble like the dot-com? I mean, from the way I look at it, a lot of these firms, you have the, you know, however you want to look at it, the big five, and then you have these AI companies, they're eating out of each other's dog bowl. I mean,
0: yeah, it's so much hype now. I mean, as someone that's in the industry that spends a lot of my career talking with technology CEOs, working with venture capitalists, I'm serving on the boards of some AI companies now, so I'm really in the thick of it. I do see a lot of hype out there. I see, well, let me stick AI on it so I can get venture funding, or let's go to a conference and put AI on it. I think the companies that I'm seeing are successful are the ones that are solving problems, whether it's opioid abuse, reentry in the prison system. I've got another company that's focusing on that. But, I mean, those are the thing. But how do you – eventually the hype will die. People will realize it's just AI for the sake of AI. It's not solving a problem. So I think that's what we have to say is, where can the automation help us solve problems, right? I mean, what would you do today without Amazon, right? I mean, for me, my wife buys stuff from there all the time. It's easy. Uber Eats, very common now. Not, it's still expensive.
1: I mean, it's easy and it can be enjoyable. But I also could say it would be nice to still have, you know, local stores that were there.
0: Yeah.
1: And going down and talking to the gentleman that runs a local hardware store and having a personal relationship.
0: Yes.
1: As opposed to meeting an Amazon driver at the door that's being pushed to the max for efficiency and might wish that they were paid more. I mean, I get it. I mean, the logistics platform that was built is amazing, but it did end up being exactly what my industrial engineer economics father had said back in the 90s. We were pitched on, you know, oh yes, this will be something that'll just be through the air. They're selling books because that's what they're doing originally. My dad turned to him and said, "You're going to need brick and mortar. We're never going to need brick and mortar." And that's how they were able to drive the initial investment.
0: Right.
1: And of course, as it turned out, they needed, you know, distribution centers. But what they did is they eliminated the competition.
0: I think you're right. And I think that that's kind of the transition we're seeing. You know, you look back in history when the automobile came, you know, and you didn't need horse carriages anymore. What happened? Or you didn't need the printing press came along or the steam engine came along. These were game changing innovations. But our world and our country survived. I think it's a similar situation, but it's occurring at a much faster pace.
1: Yes.
0: I think the reality has hit us now that these companies are downsizing. People, jobs are being lost. They're not being replaced. People are getting very, very concerned, very, very upset.
1: Well, look at the economics of the industry. It's pitching this idea that I can sell you AI. This is from corporate to corporate, B2B, and you can replace headcount, FTEs, full-time equivalent, you know, full-time employees. And you're going to cut that down and you're going to save. Okay, let's say you do cut 1,000 employees and you're saving that money. But then who's going to buy your product ultimately? Ultimately, you have to have people out there in the marketplace that are buying products. Or is this right. All going to be basically AI buying things from AI with, you know, cyber currency, with cryptocurrency? I don't know.
0: I don't know.
1: This is a new world that, you know, we used to see and watch on sci-fi movies or I'd read about. But I don't think that we have the guardrails that have been put into your point. We haven't done that yet.
0: And I think we need – yeah, and I think that's a good way to close out is that I think that, you know, we could talk about this another 2 hours. It's quite fascinating. But I think we need a strategy. We need a strategy of how do we bring in the productivity? How do we address some of the issues we talked about in terms of job training, energy, right, ethics, transparency, data ownership? Hoping Governor Stein and the AI Leadership Council can do this. I think cities also need a strategy of where the AI can be used in terms of – personal assistants and chatbots, which we're using in Morrisville, by the way. Morris the Cricket is the chatbot.
1: Really?
0: So, yeah. So these are things that we can do. And I think it's something that we can work together on through media platforms.
1: We're going to take a quick break. Please stay with us on the porch to hear more from our guest, Steve Rao, the former council member and mayor pro tem, the town of Morrisville, North Carolina.
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2: Welcome back to On the Porch. Randy Voller and his friends bringing local flavor with zesty conversation. Come on up and grab a chair.
1: We're on the porch with Steve Rao, and we've been talking all about artificial intelligence and data centers. Steve, of course, was former council member, Mayor Pro Tem for the town of Morrisville, but is a partner at State Federated Strategies, a government relations and lobbying firm focused on assisting technology companies on their government sales strategies. He's also a political analyst on PBS Carolina State Lines and Black Issues Forum. Yeah. And he hosts Leaders and Legends podcast on Radio Naira, the Triangle's largest growing South Asian radio station. And that's where we want to jump off onto a little bit of this immigration, Steve. What I want to focus on is the Indian American electorate, so not Native American, but the Indian American electorate. And you know, the population has grown from 387,000 in 1980, so the famous Carter-Reagan election, to 4.4 million in 2020 when Biden beat Trump. And it continues to grow.
0: Right.
1: So when you were growing up, you probably felt like an extreme minority, but that's not the case now.
0: No, no. The Indian American community is very growing, and you know, Morrisville's 35% Indian, only town in America where, you know, we won. By the way, I never gave a shout out to Morrisville, All America City. I want to give him a shout out at the end.
1: All America City.
0: Second time in a row, and I was there on the delegation as a former council member and salesman for the town, but Hindi. Sign translation with this population, which is amazing. But 35% cricket in Church Street Park, like Indian food, you know, chaats and samosas and Bollywood and Holi and Diwali. I mean, these were things that have come to life for the people of Wake County in Apex and Morrisville and Cary. So Indian Americans are playing a more vital role in our country. Elected leaders now with Kerry Councilmember Sarika Bansal, Satish Kermela in Morrisville, Ashit Patel in Morrisville. We've got a lot of Indian, Jay Chaudhary, of course, in the state Senate.
1: The dean.
0: He's doing a great job. He's a great senator. I'm very proud of him. But I think we're doing a lot. Running companies, hotels. We got it right. I often joke you got to go sleep. You need a hotel. We run those. Get gas. We own the gas stations, food, business, healthcare, and now we got your technology. So I often joke about how the Indian community got it right in America.
1: Well, if AI does what you said it's going to do, where are all those jobs going to be? It'll all be AI.
0: Well, you're still going to need a Gujarati to run the hotel.
1: That's true. So I got a question for you, because this kind of gets to the heart of this concept of being American. So you just said that Morrisville, where you live and have been a leader for all these years. When I first met you, I was mayor of Pittsboro, and you were just a new elected official in Morrisville. So it was a long time ago. And you just said all-American city, 35% Indian.
0: Yeah, it's huge. Okay.
1: So when people are thinking about what it is to be American, given that I was first-generation German, I think being American is the immigrant experience.
0: Yes, absolutely. The immigrant experience. Hamilton had it right. Immigrants get the job done. And real quickly, before I forget, I did want to say we had a big loss this weekend, last week. Dr. Gangadhar Sharma, the founder of the HSNC, died at 100 years old. What a great life. He founded the HSNC, and a perfect example of an immigrant who came here to America with his wife and then went to North Carolina, was at NC State, and then had the vision of creating a Hindu temple and a Hindu society in the middle of woods in Morrisville. And they told him he couldn't get it done. He didn't get it done. So that's the American story. It's, e pluribus unum, the motto of our nation, from many we are one. And this was a theme I said as part of the Morrisville delegation. Immigration, if done the right way, brings people in who bring their best ideas, their cultures into America. And that's what makes America great. I mean, Ronald Reagan, even when he was president, said, in France, you're a Frenchman. In Ireland, you're an Irishman. In English, you're an Englishman. But in this country, you're an American. It didn't matter where you come from. And I think that's, listen to these podcasts sometimes, and I don't know how that showed up on my Facebook reel, but I listened to it while I was running. But that's interesting, right? But of course, there's challenges with border control and immigration and illegal immigration. But I think there's a way it's enforced. Recently, I've been hearing stories of, ICE raids on grandmothers that are, just 2 days ago, someone called me. They still thought I was in the council. Grandmother was in Charlotte. Her green card had expired after 6 months, but she had gone to see her husband, and they came in and cuffed her and took her into a prison. She couldn't take her diabetic medicine. The daughters called me crying, and I finally worked with the congressional offices to get this thing moving in the right direction. But when they asked Tom Holdman on CBS, they said, "What do you do?" He goes, "Cuff the grandmother." I just think we're better than that as a country, regardless of whether Republicans or Democrats. And doing a full political disclaimer, I'm saying, as a moderate Democrat, that we need immigration reform, but I think it's how we go about it. We don't want to, run this through fear and intimidation.
1: Well, and that's the element where you would hope that people in public service are using discretion. And discretion would allow you to, yes, do your job, go out and do your interdiction with the grandmother, but you don't need to be cuffing the grandmother. Maybe you're serving them a notice. Maybe they know that, trying to help them figure out what's going on, if it's just a paperwork snafu.
0: Let's say I was driving, my registration wasn't renewed, and I forgot. I'm finally getting my inspection because it's taking too long to get my inspection in Hyundai. They're like, "Well, we can't take it until November." Well, I got to get my car inspected. But what if I didn't get it done by the 31st and I get pulled over for invalid license? Well, did I mean to do that? No. It was an oversight. So I think some people aren't here to intentionally break the law. This thing happened on the same thing. And we often fit the economic – I've had debates on radio, on WPTF with Republicans, where the Republican guy called me and apologized. When I said 44% of the Fortune 500 were founded by immigrants. Three of the big tech, IBM, Arvind Krishnan, Satya Nadella, Microsoft, Sundar Pichai, Google, Adobe as well, all run by Indian Americans that went through the H-1B program. They came into this country. They produced. And now today they're running the greatest technology companies in the world, in the United States of America, as immigrants. I mean, you know, so to say, well, we want to keep the immigrants out. What are we? Your parents were from Germany. My parents from India. Someone came from somewhere in this country,
1: right?
0: Except for the Native Americans.
1: So this they were already here. They were the home team.
0: So,
1: right.
0: They were here. I wish I had Stephen Miller right here where I could sit down with him and talk to him about this and say, look, it's a reality. This is the American secret sauce.
1: You didn't have to be anything particular to be American. You could become American, right?
0: Right.
1: And becoming an American meant that we could take your best and your brightest. We could take people from all over the world and they could become American. And because we had this freedom of thought and this freedom of capital and expression, you could become American. Folks, you're listening to On the Porch on WCHL 97.9 FM and streaming on chapelboro.com. So I'll throw that thought back to you, Steve. What are your thoughts there?
0: Yeah, I mean, that's my thought. I mean, you know, I like I said, you know, we wouldn't have a Zoom. We wouldn't have a Tesla. We wouldn't have, Elon Musk.
1: Or even the name Tesla. Yeah. Nikola Tesla.
0: Yeah, Nikola Tesla. We wouldn't have Elon Musk even. These were Google, Sergey Brin. So immigrants have come in and they've worked harder and smarter, like the $10 founding father. I'm really on my Hamilton theme, so I saw it again in Durham. But that's the reality of it. But at the same time, I think the answer isn't fear and intimidation. It's a comprehensive bill that brings these things together. I think also like Congresswoman Ross has worked on keeping the dreamers here because there's, you know, many of them in the U.S. and they're producing for their economy. They're running companies. They're entrepreneurs. We need immigrants in agriculture, in retail, you know, in doing the jobs. And I think there just needs to be better processes put in place. They come in here for an extended period of time. And they're leaving because the circumstances in the world are very bad. And, you know, people being treated terribly in countries like Venezuela and everything. So, you know, I think that's my take on immigration. And, you know, I hope that we can eventually get to a point where we pass a bill through the Congress and Senate. The problem is it becomes a political football. And this is, and we're going to probably talk about that the next time I come on. But the political landscape is do a tweet, do a social media, do a meme, get out there. Extremes on either side come in. Well, guess what? Nothing's going to get done.
1: Well, then we're going to stick to some questions about the Indian American electorate because it is a community that has just grown tremendously. So tell me one of the top five states of residence in America for Indian Americans in terms of raw numbers. Can you give me one of the top five?
0: Obviously, Research Triangle Park, Morrisville, Cary.
1: No, state.
0: California.
1: California's number one, almost a million.
0: Yep.
1: California's number one. You have Illinois, New Jersey, Chicago, New York, and Texas. Yeah. Yes.
0: Yes. New York.
1: Now, here's a question. Which state do you think has had the highest growth between 2010 and 2020 in their Appy community?
0: North Carolina.
1: North Carolina was correct, 104%. And Washington's actually, it's Washington and North Carolina. So, again, places where tech jobs are.
0: Yeah, that's where I often get asked that question. It was tech jobs in Morrisville and Cary. It's the temples, the Swami Narayan Temple, the Hindu Society of North Carolina, and then the SV Temple. And you have these temples. There are other temples as well, Sai Baba Temple. There's also Indian Americans that are Muslim. And so you have a lot of really wonderful mosques in Raleigh and Cary, beautiful mosques, masjids.
1: Would it surprise you to know that Indian Americans had the highest voter turnout among Asian Americans in 2020?
0: No, I was, you know, it was interesting.
1: It was 70%, almost 71%.
0: Getting more politically engaged, and I think, you know, having leaders there that they know are making a difference. So, you know, it's you know, an exciting time, and looking forward now to, you know, watching it from the other side.
1: What are your thoughts when I tell you there are six elected members of Congress that are Indian?
0: I know, the Samosa Caucus.
1: Exactly.
0: And Raja Krishnamurthy just lost his congressional seat. Rokhanna may be leaving after this election to go to run for president. And Sri Tanadar just lost. So we're down three. So I'm going to need to find a congressional seat somewhere.
1: But it was the Somoza caucus.
0: It's the Somoza caucus.
1: Exactly.
0: And, yeah, so.
1: So, okay. I think just onto politics here at the end. Obviously, you and I or anyone can kind of look up, you know, look up the polls and see what people think about what's going on in our country. And it's quite obvious that folks are not happy with POTUS, right?
0: Yeah.
1: You know, numbers are you know, around 35%, maybe as up as 38%, but they're not happy with the direction of the country on many levels. So I think it's one thing to criticize the president, criticize President Trump, and that's certainly a pathway to victory. But you and I have been working with an awful lot of other people on having a policy or something that could be done so that if the Democrats were to retake control in the House and Senate, that, you know, and eventually maybe the presidency in 2028, there would be something to actually implement. National Infrastructure Bank.
0: Yeah, national infrastructure. Well, Randy, and one day I want to bring you back on my show and we could talk about this, and I'd be honored to come back on here. I love being here. It's such a great program. But I think part of the problem is, and I'm not bitter anymore. I'm moving on. But I think the primary system in America is something that just doesn't seem to be working for us anymore. When I say that, what happens is that the extremes on either side come in, and especially in low turnout primaries, and the people that are middle of the road, the moderates, they don't have as much of a choice. And I think that's what's happening when you look at the Democratic Party and the Republican Party. And, you know, I think it would be nice to have a system where, for example, the Forward Party in North Carolina, they're trying to get ballot access, somebody that would come in with a different perspective and you can give people more options. I would always support a Democrat, but you could be forward aligned. You know, you could be working on things like the National Infrastructure Bill. You know, Joe Manchin was on national news 2 weeks ago, former senator from my state of West Virginia. I know him fairly well. But I think he did have some good points. I mean, independents, the largest vote bank in our country in North Carolina is unaffiliated.
1: Unaffiliates.
0: But we can, but we look at that and you look at the choices that we have, we're not really bringing candidates, I think, that represent the broad spectrum. So I think at the end of the day, you know, having more independents may not be a bad thing, because then you're going to be able to go in there and get things done. Now, gerrymandering has been awful. I mean, when you go in there and draw maps where you're going to guarantee 10, you know, 10 congressional seats or whatever it is that, that, you know, Republicans are controlling in North Carolina, and you're going to control legislative seats. Yeah, you can't, you know, you don't want to talk to the other side because, well, I'm in a safe seat. This affects policy. And so we have to get back to working together for the people of this state and people of this country. And that's just my theory. I could talk more freely now that I'm out of office, but I've lived through it, and I think this is what we're lacking.
1: It would be kind of interesting, as we're going to roll off the show and finish this segment, if you actually had a hybrid system that they do in counties, for example, where you have to have residency in a district, but you run countywide,
0: yeah,
1: right? So you might live near Pittsburgh or Siler City, but you run countywide. What if you had a residency district in a House or Senate race, but you ran statewide? We certainly have a lot more people that have to get along. You could live in, you know, you'd live in these little districts, but you'd be running statewide.
0: Yeah, I mean, there's different.
1: It'd be a lot more 50-50, wouldn't it?
0: Well, absolutely. Well, it's been great being on here, and I want to wish everyone a belated Happy Indian Independence Day. I don't know when this is going to air, but, you know, India's independence as a free country, the British leaving the British Empire. Gandhi statue in Morrisville. I'm going to run by there tomorrow on my run to see it right there, Mahatma Gandhi.
1: Where can folks see that statue?
0: Church Street Park at the Southern Lot. It's amazing. And I led the efforts to bring it with my colleagues, and it was one of the best things I ever did.
1: How can they hear you on Radio Naira?
0: Just go to I'm on every Sunday on the Leader Show, 4 p.m., Radio Naira, 99.9 FM, 101.9 FM, and 1490 AM. And you can also go just do it like, you know, do a Google Steve Rao Leaders, and you'll see like Randy Voller's YouTube come up and all of them. And we're having a fun time, and we're looking forward to doing more.
1: Well, Steve, I want to thank you so much for chatting with me today on the porch. 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
13: 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Sadly, what's going on in the White House and in Congress is imbalanced and an homage to a man who would be king. 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
1: ABC News, I'm Chuck Sievertson. President Trump on social media today claimed that Russia and Ukraine have agreed to stop attacking each other's oil and gas facilities, effective immediately. No confirmation from Russia. A few minutes after the Trump post, a senior source in Ukraine's presidential office told ABC News they and President Zelensky are not aware of any deal. Members of both major parties are moving to block the sale of Russian diesel oil to the U.S., the deal between Trump and Russian leader Putin. ABC's Marcus Moore.
2: They're pointing out that the deal may violate a 2022 law that banned the purchase of Russian oil without first getting congressional approval.
1: Claiming the sale doesn't violate any laws, Treasury Secretary Scott Bessent in a TV interview today. People face heavy hurricane damage along the Florida Panhandle and elsewhere in the southeast. Mudslides and flooding possible from 1 to 5 inches of rain forecast over southwestern states from what was Tropical Storm Rachel. This is ABC News. We get the latest snapshot on inflation this week, says ABC's Dave Packer.
3: The first major government report comes Wednesday with the September Consumer Price Index. Investors looking for signs that inflation is easing or whether rising energy costs are keeping pressure on prices. Major banks also begin reporting quarterly earnings this week, including J.P. Morgan Chase, Goldman Sachs, and Citigroup.
1: Better fix this and boost safeguards, says the Philadelphia Police Department, to the AI company Anthropic. One of its models sent a false murder tip to police, and Anthropic didn't find out about it or alert the department for 2 months. Philly PD also says the tip was flagged as spam by its system.
4: It obviously has its own merits, but then it comes with, I don't want to say demerits, but then it comes with a bunch of risks that we should be actively aware of and manage.
1: Venkat Mangapuri, Computer Sciences Assistant Professor, Villanova. Chuck Sievertson, ABC News.
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8: 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The show is Exploring Your Creative Genius. I am Carl Nordgren, your host. This is the show that believes creativity is so important that I won't define it for you. I want you to create your own understandings of what it means to be creative. So I give you lots of prompts, lots of behaviors, lots of voices to help you craft your own understanding of what it means to be creative. I have not dedicated a show to the topic of story since the first year. This is my 177th show. I'm well into my fourth year. And this will be the first time I've revisited story. I've mentioned story once or twice in other episodes, but I haven't had a dedicated story episode. And so that's what we're going to do today. And one of the reasons we're going to do that today is because earlier in the week, I had the opportunity to spend an hour and a half with the New Hope Collaborative, the New Hope Collaborative in Raleigh, part of the Raleigh Episcopal Church Diocese. is a collaboration, a collaborative that supports, I think it was 7 or 8 different ministries, different community organizations. What a wonderful group of people. And they wanted me to come in and talk about stories so they can be telling their stories better. And so I was delighted to do that. And I began that session with a joke. When I'm live and in present with people, I almost always begin a workshop or a course with a joke. And so here's the joke I told. I said, hey, I'm going to do something right off the bat. I'm going to brag on one of my daughters. I'm going to brag on the daughter that just recently was promoted to the top spot at the Old McDonald Had a Farm Incorporated company. Yeah, she was promoted to the CIEIO. Ha, ha, ha, ha, ha. There's so much creative power. There's so much generative energy in story. I'm going to give you some thoughts, some insights that show us how important story is. Actually, it's in our biology. Story is, you know, shows up in our biology. And then I'm going to give you a couple of stories about story, about how you can craft your own stories. You all know, all you folks that are listening, you know a lot about story. I said to the folks earlier in the week that I could talk about story for 90 minutes, and most of the time you're going to be nodding your head saying, yeah, I think I knew that. You have used story to shape people's opinions, to shape events. You've been shaped by story. We know a lot about story. Here's how it shows up in our biology. When we are listening to a story, our brain's reaction is different in kind rather than different in degree from when our brain is simply listening to information that's being shared with us. When information is being shared with us, our brains process that information in a very localized, very singular place in our brains, mostly separate from the rest of our brain's functions. But when that same information is wrapped in a story and then it's shared with us, our whole brains light up. Our whole brains light up. And there's a little squirt of dopamine. And if you didn't know this, dopamine helps improve both comprehension and retention. And if that story is told to us over a long enough period of time and there's other people with us listening to it, our brains begin to mirror each other. And after time, our brains begin to mirror the brain of the storyteller. So brains are just story is just deep in our lives. When I first began teaching story to my Duke students, I thought that maybe I would help them to sort of demystify story, right? As a novelist, I love the magical qualities that are available to a good storyteller. But not everyone, I think, early on is confident that they can craft a story in such a way that captures those magical qualities. So I would talk to my students about considering story as the one and only universal knowledge management technology. Universal. I think we've already talked about the fact that we all know how story works. We all are storytellers, so it's universal in our lives. We all have been told stories and we all tell stories. What do I mean by knowledge management? What story does is takes information and does two things with that information. It brings emotion to your understanding of that information, and it brings context. Neuroscientists will tell us that if you want to retain facts, first have an emotional sense of this topic that you're studying. One of the neuroscientists used the phrase, create an emotional scaffolding, right? Have a experience with this topic, with this place, before you study and get the facts, because with that emotional scaffolding, the facts have a place to reside and to relate to each other. So story helps you build that emotional scaffolding for the listener and brings additional characters and timelines and events that bring context to that information. So it's knowledge management, and it's also technology. It's data storage, yeah? story is just wonderfully effective data storage. You remember facts in the story much better than you remember facts when they're told to you in an isolated fashion. And it's an insistent technology. If our CIEIO were to gather us all together in a room to give us some really important information and left the room without putting it in the context of a story, what's the first thing those of us who are in the room and have heard this information, what's the first thing we're going to do? The first thing we're going to do is come up with some sort of narrative line, some sort of story that helps us understand the significance of what has just been shared with us. One of the places, one of the times that I learned so much about how to craft an effective story was back in 1985 when I was part of the leadership team that brought the first cellular telephone company to the Triangle. I've mentioned this in different contexts a couple of times, that I was part of the team that launched Cellular One of the Triangle back in 1985. So let's talk a little bit about the cellular industry, and then we'll talk about the story. Cellular was introduced to the United States by the Federal Communications Commission as a local market business. They licensed two carriers in each metropolitan service area. One license was set aside for the existing phone company. One license was set aside for the new entrepreneurial entrant. That was the license that we acquired, that we won for the Raleigh-Durham-Chapel Hill market, and I'll tell you more about it when you come back from the break.
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8: Welcome back. Thanks for coming back. In the first segment of the show, I set up the importance of story in our lives. The generative, creative power of story is so important. It serves us all so well to intentionally cultivate and develop our storytelling abilities. If you're an entrepreneur, it's important. If you're a business leader, it's important. If you're a community leader, it's important. And just in your personal life, it's really very useful to be a good storyteller. I was beginning to set up my time in 1985 with Cellular One. So we got the entrepreneurial license. Our competition was Sprint. When there were multiple local telephone companies in a service area, they got together and decided which one of them would be the license holder, and in our case, it was Sprint. So for every dollar that we had for our marketing budget, Sprint had $100. And so back in the analog days, I was a pretty good marketer. Not so much in these digital times, but in the analog days I was. And one of the things I learned in those days was when I had limited marketing resources, I wanted to be big somewhere, right? I wanted to make a real impact. And so that disciplined me to define my audience just as tightly as I possibly could. And because cellular telephones in today's dollars cost roughly $10,000 in those days, because airtime was three, four, five times more expensive than it is now. We even had a price plan where a minute of airtime could cost $2. So a very, very expensive phone, very expensive airtime. And because the networks, when our network at least, let me just speak for ours, we launched our service with 10 cell sites serving the three-county area. 2 years ago, I checked with Sprint, and they had 82 cell sites in that same coverage area. And so you needed a car-mounted phone in order to really have a successful cellular experience on our network, because a car phone had 3 watts of transmitting power. A mobile handheld phone had 1/3 of a watt of transmitting power. So you would not be effective at all using a mobile phone. You had to have a car phone. So my logic chain was extraordinarily expensive phone, extraordinarily expensive airtime, and the phone's got to be in the car. Who is that audience? Who is that segment that I really want to focus my limited marketing resources with on? And it seemed pretty clear to me that it would be the real estate professions, the real estate developers, the real estate contractors, the real estate brokers. Those would be the folks. They live in their car, and they will see this as a business investment, right? This is a business investment for them. And so we decided that we're going to focus all of our efforts on the real estate industry. As our network was being built, I'm not an engineer, so I did not have any important role in getting the network created. But while the network was being built, I started spending just as much time as I could with as many leaders in the real estate industry that I could find. What I also learned, besides being big somewhere back in the 60s, back in the 70s, advertising agencies thought they were so clever when they would say, don't sell the steak, sell the sizzle. Sell the sizzle, not the steak. And so I put together a real good sizzle explanation about cellular service, which is to say, filled with benefits for the people that were sitting across the table from me. Again, this is 1985. And I met with, about the time I had met with 10 real estate leaders, I started to get confused because they didn't seem to be very interested in what I was offering. They didn't seem to be very interested at all. One of them said, Norgren, you're talking about putting a phone in my car. That's the one place I get to get away from people and think my own thoughts. A lot of people said something like, well, obviously I don't need one. I'm awfully successful without one. I think of the first 10 people I spoke to, one or two showed something like interest in what I was doing. Well, what I realized, I was going back through my notes and thinking about the conversations, that they might not have been very impressed with my story, but boy, oh boy, they were sure impressed with their own stories. Here in 1985, the triangle was just reaching the critical mass of becoming the triangle that the country and maybe even the world was going to celebrate. In 1985, Terminal 2 at RDU was built. It was built as a regional hub for American Airlines, and so significantly increased the number of flights coming in and out of RDU. That happened in 1985. Two cellular telephone companies, not just us, but Sprint, are arriving in 1985. I've yet to find somebody who knew that Raleigh was the last state capital in the 48 lower states, the last state capital to be part of the interstate highway system. That occurred in 1985. So there's all this great coming together in 1985, and what these real estate people were telling me was that they were helping make it happen. They were drivers. They were movers and shakers that were making this extraordinary community become this extraordinary community. And they were so excited about it, so proud, so just loaded with delightful expectation about what was to come. And so I thought, I wonder if this might work. And so I took all these vignettes, all these episodes, all these stories that I heard from the various real estate people, and I crafted a story about what the real estate leaders had done for the triangle in making the triangle become what it was becoming. And I went back out to talk to the same folks and some new folks. And before I said anything about what I was up to, I celebrated them. I talked to them as if they were heroes in what they were doing. And now that I had their appreciative attention by telling them a story that was really important to them, their story, a celebratory story of them, once I had done that, now they're so eager to listen to what I have to say. Maybe I'm overstating that a little bit. They were certainly much more eager to hear what I had to say. And so we put all of our marketing dollars behind a campaign that was all about celebrating the real estate industry. Here's an example. When Traburn out in Durham, North Durham, was being developed and we were getting ready to build a new cell site out in that part of Durham, we identified and got the local developer who was building Traburn. We got him to come on out where the cell site was going to be. We took a photograph of him. Full page ad, right? This is back in the day when people are reading newspapers. Full page ad on a Sunday would be a photograph of this gentleman who's developing Traburn, telling his story, talking about the real estate industry from his perspective, talking about the challenges that he sees from his perspective. And then the ad would talk about how we are serving these individuals, how we're going to be the very best cellular company we can possibly be because the real estate professionals in this community, they deserve it. They're doing such extraordinary work for us. They deserve the kind of cellular company that we are and that we are committed to be to serve these people. I'll tell you more about this story when you come back from the break.
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8: Welcome back, and thanks for coming back. 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Today's show is about story, and I've been talking to you about Cellular One and about our launch of cellular service by focusing 100% of our marketing dollars on the real estate industry with a story, a marketing message that was celebrating them. It was the most complimentary story that we could tell about the industry where we could still be accurate, right? We were holding up a mirror that reflected the most beautiful image of the real estate people that we could. And then the framer on that mirror was our story, with the promise of how we're going to make their lives even better, and with the promise that we're going to be the cellular company that is worthy of their service. Again, we launched our service behind that campaign about 18 months after we launched our network, after we started service. An independent auditor was going into all the cellular markets to measure both penetration, what percentage of the population had cellular service, and market share. We had an extraordinary penetration. I don't remember the number right now, but we had penetrated the Raleigh market much more effectively, or the Raleigh, Durham, Chapel Hill market much more effectively than most cellular carriers had at that point. And we had 64%. I do remember that. We had a 64% market share versus Sprint. A lot of that to our credit. A lot of that, I have to acknowledge, Sprint was not a very good marketer when they were coming out of the monopoly days that they grew up in. So what did I learn? I learned that I want to see myself as a storyteller when I am looking at a market. And I want to look at my – and the reason I want to see myself as a storyteller is because that reminds me to look at the market first and foremost as an audience, and reminds me that there's no point as a storyteller to tell my story unless I have the audience's attention. And that the very best way to attract their attention is to be attractive. And certainly one of the ways to be attractive is to tell the audience a story that they love to hear, that they love to believe is true about them. And so that's what we did. We treated the market as an audience, and we attracted their attention. And we attracted their attention, again, by celebrating, by appreciating what was really important to them. And then now that we have your attention and you see that we are genuinely appreciative of who you are, now we're going to tell you our story, and our story is going to be a promise to make things even better. Here's a tip that I shared with these folks, because they're making presentations, right? They're making presentations to funders to try to raise money for their nonprofits, for instance. When I taught at Duke, and there were often assignments in my classes where students had to come into class and make a presentation, I told them, I don't ever want to see a PowerPoint presentation in my class. I don't ever want to see a PowerPoint presentation. Now, as you're making your presentations, if you need a PowerPoint slide to help, okay, but don't make it a PowerPoint presentation. And then I'd go a step further and I'd say, in fact, rather

0: needing a better filter for this car, instead of presenting the PowerPoint slide, if she or he began to write the same words on a whiteboard, research shows that your audience believes that what you've written on the whiteboard much more easily, much more quickly than they believe the completed PowerPoint slide. I've talked to you before about the power of open-endedness. When we see something open-ended, we feel inclined to try to complete it. And so if you're sitting in the audience and you see somebody writing something on a whiteboard, you're not a passive person watching that. You're leaning in. You're wondering what's coming next. You're anticipating what is coming next. You're a part of what is happening in a way that if it's a completed PowerPoint slide, you aren't. So as in your if in your storytelling activities, in your storytelling efforts, you have a need to bring a bunch of people together and you want to support your message with some visual text that, you 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Thank you, folks, so much for listening, for being a listener of the show, for being a listener of this radio station, the best radio station in the state. I hope you have a wonderful week. This is Carl Nordgren. Take care.
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1: 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Dr. Deborah Stroman brings you stimulating sports and society discussions with some of the biggest influencing forces in sports and sports business. 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
2: I'm very excited to have Mr. Dwight Hollier with us. An amazing, amazing gentleman. Athletic administrator at Carolina, an awesome football player who's definitely making a difference in a lot of people's lives in many different ways, but oftentimes behind the scenes. So welcome, Dwight. How are you doing?
3: Hey, Doc. I'm doing well. Thank you for inviting me. I'm excited to have this conversation with you.
2: Great. Thank you. So let's first start with your journey. So I would like for you to take us back in time, like where did you grow up? You know, what types of activities you get involved in? Were there any other sports besides football?
3: Yeah, we did it all on the street that I grew up on. I grew up in Hampton, Virginia, and spent the younger part of my life living in the Phoebus area of Hampton, where everything we played on the street. You know, it was racing. It was basketball. It was football. Sometimes tackle in the street. It was, you know, we played other neighborhoods, and we would take the chalk from the old buildings and sketch out on our street Kelly Cowboys. We were the Kelly Cowboys on my street. And okay. And we go and play other streets and other neighborhoods and in football, and so that's where I kind of grew up. You know, I kind of learned to play the sport, but you know, I played baseball until I was about 13 or 14. In high school, ran track, threw the shot put, discus, and all of the sprints. And played football, of course. So I was decently rounded. I did not play organized basketball. I mean, I played, sort of camp basketball, but never played organized basketball because I just didn't have any skill. I was terrible at it.
2: Let me interrupt you, because I've been on the basketball court with football players. And when they play their version, it's very, very physical and violent game.
3: Mm-hmm. Yeah, I could do that. Now I could play a little bit of D. I could play a little bit of D, but there's going to be some aches and pains on the folks that were playing with me. So I didn't have the confidence to go out and play basketball. I mean, you kind of exposed out there, you know, you shoot, you miss, you know, people are looking at you. I was a bit of a shy kid. So. Basketball just wasn't a good match for me. You know, football, I could go knock people down all day, and I loved every bit of it. And so, you know, and plus when you get to a level where you're playing organized football, you know, you're wearing a helmet. You know, I had an alter ego under that helmet. You know, I could be Dr. Jekyll and Mr. Hyde, and that really appealed to me.
2: Yeah. Well, I'll tell you, you make me think of, I was talking to one of my roommates from college, and she was at her grandson's football game. And I've seen those ugly videos of the little ones with the helmets bigger than their whole entire body, and they're not tackling the right way. And so I reminded her, mm-hmm. make sure your coach knows how to teach them, because it's so scary. They're so Absolutely. Excited. But we see so many sad situations of young people not learning the game the right way.
3: Yeah. That's right. That's right. Yeah, that's really, really important. That is a really important piece. And I've been so fortunate and blessed to have some great people to play with and coaches to teach. And so I feel very fortunate.

0: Awesome. So tell me about any favorite coaches or teachers while growing up that imparted some great things for you to continue in the rest of your life.
1: I've had some really wonderful coaches. I'm at this age now where I don't remember all of my little league coaches, but had some great coaches, including my dad, who coached us in little league. But I've been super fortunate as a college and professional athlete, with the coaches that I was blessed to play for. It includes Hall of Famers. So, Mac Brown, a College Football Hall of Famer, played under Coach Mac, played, I was drafted by Don Shula, which that just getting that phone call and saying, "Hey, I have Don Shula on the phone. He'd like to talk to you." I was I will forever remember that day, that moment. I was at Carolina Apartments in my room getting ready to go to Franklin Street to go hang out. Because I didn't get drafted earlier and got that phone call, and I was second floor apartment. They must have thought I was trying to come through the floor, the way I was jumping around in my room. That was exciting. And then I played for Jimmy Johnson, who's another Hall of Fame coach. I played 4 years for Don Shula, 4 years for Jimmy Johnson. So I've had some really great leaders. Some of the ones that stuck out the most for me is Coach George Hill, who was my linebacker coach at Miami for 8 years. I played for him for 8 years. He is the longest coach I played for, the coach I played for the longest. I wrote a post on LinkedIn, kind of telling one of his favorite sayings that really stuck with me. And that was that, if somebody's telling you're doing great and you're playing well, you kick them in the shins because they're setting you up for failure. He would say that all the time, and it was just the funniest thing. What he was trying to reinforce is that, don't get confident, don't get cocky, stay level-headed and play through the way you can play. Don't listen to the hype. And I think that's a message that we really need to reiterate in today's society, just because of all of the online exposure that these young people have, and sometimes they start believing their own hype and can get distracted away from what got them there, which is the fundamentals. And so, my favorite coach is Carl Torbush, who was my linebacker coach at Carolina. And Coach Torbush was Mr. Fundamentals. I mean, we started every day with stance and start. Stance and start, no matter what. No matter what day it was, we started stance and start. And what that did is that got your feet in the right place and your mind locked in. And so if you took a false step and made a tackle for a 6 yard loss, you got a minus on that play because you took a false step. So he instilled in us to make sure that that first step is the right one. And that meant you had to study. You had to know what to expect, and you readied yourself in your stance, which is the first part of being a linebacker, is getting in the right stance and getting the right depth. And then that being where you're supposed to be. And it's a lesson that I think it matters in the real world is, being where you're supposed to be, being locked in, and making sure that you're moving in the right direction.
0: Wow,
1: It's
0: that's
1: really
0: great.
1: important.
0: That's great advice. So much the importance of having feedback and breaking it down like that. We're talking to Dwight Hollier, the Senior Associate Athletic Director at UNC. He handles student athlete health, well-being, and program outreach. 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
0: We're back. We are talking to Dwight Hollier, a football standout, college and NFL, and now he is an athletic administrator at Carolina. So, Dwight, let's talk about your own work. You are a national board certified counselor and licensed professional counselor, and you've spent many, many years helping young adults, helping families with psychosocial issues. What was your motivation to join this field of counseling?
1: I think my biggest motivation was my family. You know, I grew up in a family where we didn't have a whole lot, but no matter what we had, we always had our door open to others. And it's that spirit, I think, that really stuck with me. I mean, there were times where, I mean, again, we got our lights off momentarily, and but we got family, other family members living with us, and the heart that my mom and dad had for taking care of each other and taking care of others. I believe that's a big part of it. I started at Carolina as a speech communications major and sort of tried to talk myself into that as a field that I wanted to be in, you know, maybe doing sports broadcasting or something along that lines, along those lines. And I grew up a really shy kid. So when I had to give speeches and I had to, you know, get up in front of class and do different projects, I was a mess. I mean, I'd walk out of some of those classes drenched in sweat, like I had just finished playing, and you know, it wore on me, and I realized I should probably find another major to help me survive, because this speech communications thing is wearing me out, and so I took a psychology class as an elective and fell in love with it. And I didn't know why. I couldn't tell you why at the time, but it spoke to me. And so I ended up double majoring, speech communications and psychology, and got my opportunity to play in the NFL. And my agent, Fred Whitfield, had encouraged me to think about grad school. And I was thinking about it anyway, but having somebody that I really looked up to, make that suggestion sort of push me forward. And then, you know, we had a coaching change. Don Shula retires. Jimmy Johnson comes in. I am not a Jimmy Johnson linebacker. I am a Don Shula linebacker. Don Shula loved big, giant linebackers who would fill the gaps. And I was that big, giant linebacker. Jimmy Johnson, like little linebackers who could run and make plays. And so I had to grow into being a Jimmy Johnson type of linebacker. But that transition made me think about what I was going to do. It was like, you know, it reinforced that idea. I knew that NFL means not for long, right? Mm-hmm. So I knew I had that in my head. It was sort of beat into you as you're coming in, that hey, this thing ain't for long, so you better be ready to do something else. And so that pushed me to explore grad school. And so I ended up taking some classes that summer over at the School of Psychology and enrolled in that next spring, enrolled as a student for the Masters of Mental Health Counseling program. Wow. And spent the next 2.5 years completing that program. And it was the best decision I could have made. It was the craziest and toughest decision that I made is trying to go to grad school and be a professional football player. Because one of those or two of those years, I had to take classes concurrently. And so I had to take classes during the NFL season. Which meant I was going to practice and then sprinting over after practice to make these 4:30 classes. And I was in class from 4:30 to 6:30 or 4:30 to 6:30 and then 7 o'clock to 9 o'clock classes or some form of back to back classes like that, where that's when I started drinking coffee. I had not had coffee before taking grad school. Going to grad school, I started drinking coffee to get me through. But that experience was memorable, and I'm so glad I did it. I was stressed and worried about not making the team, and worried about everything else, and failing. You know, worried about failing. I was a 3.86 GPA student in grad school. I was getting it, I just kind of fell in love with the idea of taking care of people, and so that's how I got into the counseling world.
0: Well, it speaks to your being a scholar athlete. You're listening to your spirit or your God saying that you have to think about what's going to happen after football. It speaks to discipline. And all of these things, I think, are needed for young people and people our age. But can you speak to some of the pressures that you're seeing for today's college athlete? And even the pressures, and I've had this experience while working with one young man in particular, who shared with me the pressure he was receiving from his family to succeed and be at the next level. So speak to that, please.
1: Yeah, I think it's coming from a lot of different places. You know, the availability, their availability, you know, available to everybody through social media. Anybody can get to them. Anybody can send them a message. Anybody can comment on how they're playing or anything about them. And that's stressful to be on all the time or to be available all the time. That's one thing that for football players and some other athletes, basketball players who are now getting revenue share and the pressures to perform around that, associated with that, and the pressures from family to now be head of household and take care of things that, you know, the ordinary 18 or 19 year old aren't responsible for, but because they've been put in a situation where they're making some money, now they're having to take on duties that they may not be prepared for mentally and emotionally. That's some of it. And the pressure to be a good student is another thing that kind of gets lost in the mix with everything else that's going on. Hey, by the way, you're still a student. And if you got all of these different motivations pulling at you, sometimes you can lose focus on what's important. And that I would argue that degree is what's most important.
0: Yeah. Well, let's pause there, because I certainly agree with you, and I believe our listening audience does as well. We're talking to Dwight Hollier. who is a senior administrator for UNC Athletics. We'll be right back. 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
0: Dwight Hollier, you work with students, some who are athletes, some who aren't, who find their way to you or you meet them. What advice do you have for young adults who want to be in college sports, who want to be in the sport industry, not from a performance and competitive, but who want to have a job or career? There are a few things you can share.
1: Yeah, I think I came to this in an unconventional way. There are many folks who end up in sort of senior leadership that have come through college athletics from, the very, out of school internship to right on up through the athletics trajectory, and I didn't. I think that one of the most important things is to identify people that are doing things that you are curious about and ask them about it. Ask questions. Find people who can mentor you in the space, who can tell you the answers to getting to where you want to get. Like there are a lot of people who work in this space, and I can speak for us here at North Carolina, who will bend over backwards to help you get where you want to get, and will answer those difficult questions I don't know about difficult, maybe not difficult questions, but they'll answer the questions that will point you in the right direction to help you get your foot in that on that step to that next level that you're trying to get to. And so find a mentor. Ask questions, find out, how people get to where they got. If they ask me, I got here, through counseling and working with athletes, and my interest in helping folks with mental health challenges because I struggled in my transition out of football. And so how could I help others? And I ultimately got a chance to help others working at the NFL.
0: Yeah. Well, I'll definitely double down on that and add to come into those meetings prepared. Don't just sit back and, not have questions ready and always be willing to give. Sometimes young adults think that they can't help us. But I believe it's very, very important before you leave that office that you ask that person, how can I help you? So is there anything in particular? Yeah. Is there anything in particular that you wish you had done more of or less of as a student, as an undergrad?
1: That thing that I just said, which is ask questions. Okay. I wish I had talked more. I wish I was more willing to take a chance and ask, Brian Davis or John, hey, what am I not doing? What can I do better? How can I do what you're doing? Ultimately, is would have been a great question, because they're still people that I look up to and talk to when I can.
0: Good people.
1: And John Blanchard and Brian Davis, they looked out for me. They told me that, hey, if your grades don't improve, This is at my freshman year. Had a terrible freshman first semester. I got poked in the eye, had a patch in my eye, I tore my MCL, was walking around on with a cast and crutches. And I got to halfway through that semester, and they said, if your grades don't improve, you're going to be back in Hampton. And it was just me and John and Brian in the room. And that was my wake up call. They didn't have to worry about me for the rest of the year, for the rest of my time at USC.
0: That's great.
1: I couldn't go back home. I wasn't going back home.
0: Now, when it's all over and you're sitting in your rocking chair watching your favorite team play, if you reflect on your career, what do you want people to remember you for?
1: That I cared. You know, I was passionate about what I did, and I cared. I wanted to be good and wanted to help others.
0: Well, I've seen you in action. I think you're doing that very, very well. Thanks again for spending time. Again, Dwight Hollier, one of our senior administrators for UNC Athletics. 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

0: Hey everyone, this is Brighton McConnell, and here's what you can find on chapelboro.com today. One of the top stories in our community this past week, the Durham County trial for the 2012 murder of Faith Hedgepeth officially getting underway. Head to our news section to read our recap of opening arguments and the first few days of testimony from key characters in the case. We also had several major sports stories this week, including UNC men's basketball's opening exhibition game, UNC women's basketball landing a prized high school recruit, and Michael Jordan making a splash with a special donation to the School of Social Work. 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

0: Hey everyone, this is Brighton McConnell, and here's what you can find on chapelboro.com today. One of the top stories in our community this past week, the Durham County trial for the 2012 murder of Faith Hedgepeth officially getting underway. 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We also had several major sports stories this week, including UNC men's basketball's opening exhibition game, UNC women's basketball landing a prized high school recruit, and Michael Jordan making a splash with a special donation to the School of Social Work. 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

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I'm counting on my breath to make tunnels. I'm counting on my breath. A British Columbian thread, no matter when, no matter

with a gun club. Mirthless husk floating on an ocean on the surface of the King of France. 1,000-yard stairs at the men.

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8: Hey there, this is social media manager Henry Taylor. Whether it's a clear, sunny day or there are storms on the horizon, skies are blue over on Blue Sky. 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
1: 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Grab a coffee or a cool lemonade and join our host, Randy Voller, for a slice of life from the perspective of one of Chatham County's most actively engaged community leaders, former mayor, real estate developer, musician, and all-around great guy. Now, here's Randy.
2: Hey there, I'm Randy Voller. Come up on the porch where today our guest is Steve Rao, former council member and mayor pro tem for the town of Morrisville. Steve, welcome to the porch.
3: Hey, Randy, it's great to be here in studio with you.
2: It's great to have you here. The last time we had you on the porch was June 15, 2025. Folks, you can go check out that episode. But you're back here now, about 9, 10 months later.
3: I'm back. I'm back in a new chapter of my life. And, you know, we're honored to be the first Indian American elected in the region and the state. And yeah, lost a tough primary for commissioner of Wake County, but now I've, you know, following in your footsteps, dabbling more in media, political consulting, and doing governmental relations work. And I'm doing some tennis stuff, too. I want to talk about that today and some unique stuff I'm doing in my sport of tennis. But I'm back, and I'm happy, and I'm opening up the new chapter now. So.
2: Well, I hope you don't follow me down the path of bad math, because June 15th was 14 months ago. I have no idea why I was saying 9, 10 months ago, but the fact of the matter is we did talk about that election where you ran for county commissioner of Wake County, one of the largest or largest counties in the state, one of the most important counties in the state and in our country. And you learned a lot from that election, didn't you?
3: I did. I mean, first of all, I want to congratulate Christine Kushner and Mona Singh. There were two seats, and you know, losing to an Indian American woman now, when I look back, actually, you know, it may not be a bad, it's not a bad thing, because the first best thing about being first is to know you're not the last. And I will hope they do well as commissioners. What I learned from my campaign was that I think politics is changing. We were talking a little bit about that today. You know, I didn't get some of the key endorsements from, I think, the progressive wing of the Democratic Party, and I think that hurt. But the other thing I noticed, which I think one of my opponents did really well, is grassroots is important. It's not just about the mailers and the TV ads and things like that. I think we did a great job on that. We've got a great brand. I'm still going to stand confident on my brand. I'm here. You're one of the best commentators now in the region, and I'm here on your show second time. But the reality is, I think the grassroots, the precinct organization, the volunteers, I think that's where we could have done a better job. So I learned from, you know, how do I step up my social media game, my grassroots game? How do I use this opportunity to become a better person, a better leader? And I'm excited about it. And, you know, I was upset, obviously, but I'm now going in with a good attitude. And I think I've learned a lot. And I do believe I'm a better and stronger person, even after the loss. And I've come back in my tennis career, so I'm hoping I can use this as a tough loss and move up the rankings again.
2: Well, a lot of times we find out who we are through adversity. Folks, today we're hoping to cover at least three topics. AI, artificial intelligence, data centers is one. Immigration, and as Steve referred to, the changing political landscape. These are all topics that are very important as we lead into this election this fall across the country and in the state of North Carolina. So I'd be curious, Steve, as someone who's worked with technology and you're quite facile with it, what are your feelings about artificial intelligence, AI, and then the need to build data centers to support it?
3: Okay, that's a great question. And I'm going to start with just, you know, an interview that I did a few months ago with John Chambers, who ran Cisco, the third largest tech company in the world. And he's from West Virginia, but, you know, he ran a company that I knew his mom and dad, and one of his sisters lived in Chapel Hill for a while, and we were all neighbors in West Virginia. But, you know, when I asked John Chambers that very same question about AI, and I want to share his answer with all of our listeners, because I think it's really great learning from a tech icon. But, you know, he said AI is no different than any digital transformation or innovation we've seen. You know, we had the cloud come along, and everyone thought jobs were going to go away, and then eventually we put people in jobs where they were valued, and bigger companies like Google and Amazon came along. And when he was CEO, it became a standard of having an internet or cloud strategy. And he acquired 180 companies over 20 years. But on the latter half of those 20 years, he was buying many web-based software companies like WebEx and other companies. And so I think the point he was trying to make, he says, you need to have a strategy. And I said, John, what do you mean by that? And he goes, well, AI is here. It's computing power on steroids that's moving at three times the speed of the cloud in terms of the productivity of the cloud, but you know, five times the productivity in terms of what it can do. So what that means is you need to have a strategy of where to bring in that productivity. You need a strategy of how to upskill your workforce, because when innovation is occurring that fast, jobs are being obsoleted faster than you can replenish them. And then you need a strategy for energy as well, which is the answer to your question, because these AI technologies are, just to put it in perspective, on Fareed Zakaria a few months ago, he gave a statistic that really shattered, you know, I couldn't believe it. 100,000 ChatGPT searches daily consume enough electricity.

0: electricity to power up 30,000 homes, right? So you can't have all of this AI and powerful computing without data centers, right?
1: So you can actually look at, I'll just put a point right there. When I was working with on the board of Advanced Energy and we were looking at, with NC Green Power, for example, I can remember when we looked at solar and building NC, you know, the solar program and starting in NC State, that 1 megawatt was equivalent to about 120 homes.
0: Right.
1: So on the stat you just gave, if we multiplied that, you know, out, you know, you could divide 30,000 by 120 and you could come up with how many megawatts. It's a lot of energy.
0: It's a lot of energy. And I think this is, and we're going to spend a few minutes on this, but I think what that initially does is when you and I have city backgrounds when we were in government, right? So in your unified development ordinances, it might say you can have a data center here, but it's not taking into account what kinds of energy sources. Are you using renewable energies? Are you using solar energy, wind, nuclear, which I'm not a real big fan of, but nuclear could be a possible, you know, thing. I mean, electrification, you know, what are the power sources so that the utility bills aren't passed on to customers, like the concern was in Apex for that, right, which is a data center. And then also, you know, just in terms of driving up energy costs for everyone, even in Morrisville, about a year, 2 years ago when I was on the council, we were told by Duke Energy that we went from 100 megawatt to 125 in 18 months, largely because of the pharmaceutical companies that we were recruiting to the town. So we were running out of power. They had to build two new substations, one near my neighborhood, which is why for a while I ran with a ski mask because I voted on that. We had to, right, because we were running out of power. But the reality, the point I'm trying to make is that this is a problem for local governments because data centers are coming and saying, I need to be approved. Now, at the same time, I think it shouldn't be politicized to say, you know, how politics is, you know, AI means data center bad. That means AI is bad. Let's not talk about AI because it's not going away, right? We have to deal with it. So I think Governor Stein, you know, he has an AI. I want to talk about the end of the show today, his AI Leadership Council. But now the governor has come out and said that he wants these data centers coming in with their own energy sources. And I think he's actually not approving of economic incentives to data centers, right? And we have to also look at jobs and things like that. So I think I wish I had the answer to the question. This is we're all kind of talking.
1: Well, I think it's a really big question structurally for our society. I mean, one of the answers I often get if you just pose the data center question and the AI question is, well, China's doing it. We're competing with China. And we can't just, you know, throw in the towel, so to speak. You know, we have to compete with China because they're going to have a better form of AI. They're going to have their data centers. Do you buy that argument?
0: That we have to do this
1: because we're competing with China.
0: To a certain extent, I think I agree to this statement to the extent that I think we have to embrace AI in our country, or we are going to lose the war to China or even India. They're making a lot of investments in AI.
1: Right.
0: But I think how we go about that is also important, the process, right? So I think I would ask these data centers to have a plan that they work on, at least speaking from North Carolina's perspective, working with Duke Energy, working with Floyd McKissick, former senator, who's a very senior guy now in the Utilities Commission. He's talking a lot about data centers, coming up with options and requirements, and maybe even working with the legislature to bring this into state law and then bring those state laws into municipal ordinances so that we have a conversation that we're all comfortable with. It may not make sense for a community to have a data center there if there's a lot of political resistance or people that don't want it in their backyard. People are also concerned about, you know, is it safe to be there? Or is generating things that might cause cancers and other things? I mean, these are things even when we look at cell phone towers.
1: So we're going to put a pin in that. Yeah. Folks, we're going to refresh our drinks. After the break, you're going to hear more from Steve Rao, former council member and mayor pro tem of the town of Morrisville. We'll be talking about AI and data centers.
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2: 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Randy Voller and his friends bringing local flavor with zesty conversation. Come on up and grab a chair.
1: Welcome back, folks, on the porch. We've topped off our beverages in this beautiful day here in Chapel Hill, North Carolina. I'm talking all about data centers and AI with Steve Ralph, former council member and mayor pro tem for the town of Morrisville. Steve also serves as partner of State Federated Strategies, a government relations and lobbying firm focused on assisting technology companies on their government sales strategies, and is a political analyst on PBS Carolina State Lines and Black Issues Forum, and hosts the Leaders and Legends podcast on Radio Naira, the Triangle's largest growing South Asian radio station, and he does work on WRAL. I mean, you're just a man about town here.
0: Well, I love writing for TechWire, and we had Randy Voller on my podcast. It's on YouTube. He was magnificent, so we're going to do that again. That was a lot of fun. And, you know, but yeah, back to AI. I mean, I think, you know, we were picking up on, you know, we have to accept that AI is here and that India, China, these countries are taking it very seriously. China hasn't fired a missile in the Iran war, but they're able to put a lot of their money into their economy, diversify, and focus on their AI technology. So we will need data centers in the U.S., but I think it's how we go about it. Now, what's interesting is I've even heard from some people when they talk about the Artemis mission, that one of the reasons why we wanted to go to the moon, which, you know, is being run by Jeff Bezos and Elon Musk, the space wars, that we could have data centers in the moon.
1: Just like we could at the bottom of the ocean.
0: Right. So this could be very interesting. We're looking very futuristic, but one of the reasons why we'd want to go to the moon, and Artemis, I think, is going back in a few years, and eventually we'll put man back on the moon. I think this could be something that we explore. So I think that we need to be open to solutions. I want to commend Apex for – now you're seeing moratoriums all over. So I know that Dimple Edgemera and Charlotte has been writing a lot about this. I've been reading it. You got Apex that did that. And then I think Wendell was another local government of Wake County. So everyone's putting a moratorium. But I think we need to have a study about what benefit does the AI center bring to having more AI? Because if I'm going to use ChatGPT or I'm going to use this AI – how am I going to do it, you know, with all these searches if I don't have the energy to power it up? And I'm not going to have the energy to power it up if I don't have
1: data. Well, I mean, so let's ask some kind of basic philosophical questions about AI and their connection, obviously, to data centers. So not that long ago, I was helping someone edit a document, and they said, oh, I want it to be in my voice. But the document had been generated from ChatGPT,
0: yeah.
1: So it already was synthetic. It wasn't their voice. So if you're getting things that are generated by ChatGPT, you're giving it instructions and it's generating you a written document. What's real and what's synthetic in your mind?
0: And these are the dangers of AI, right? I mean, how it could be weaponized if AI gets in the wrong hands, right? I mean, it could be, I think a few years ago, somebody took a snippet of President Biden's voice and said, don't come out and vote in the primary, but it wasn't the president. So these are the things that we could see, whether it could happen in elections, people would get confused. Could world leaders, you know, someone comes in and says, I'm declaring war on this country, but it isn't that person. We read about these things in movies, but this can happen. So we also have to have controls on it, the ethics of AI, the transparency of AI. The only positive thing I'll say is we write the rules. Human beings still are the ones who write these software. So I once heard Geoffrey Hinton, who they call the godfather of AI, he talked about how if you go to ChatGPT and you say, I want to develop a gun or a weapon, it will not answer the question. So in the rules, it's been written. The challenge is if the AI gets in front of the wrong hands. So this is also a concern. And then, you know, we're going to talk about political landscape, but what's interesting in the war in Ukraine is how automation and innovation and technology have been used to create these drone systems.
1: Okay, so let's backtrack a second. You're talking about instructions that go to the artificial intelligence. Some people have talked about, for example, X, where you use Grok, Elon Musk's creation, right?
0: Right.
1: And that Elon didn't like some of the answers Grok gave, so they, I guess, reprogrammed or put some parameters on it. But let's say it gets to the point where you go to your ChatGPT and you ask it about democracy, for example, but it decides now to give – it can't give you the answer. As you just said, well, it's not going to tell you how to build a bomb. I mean, I'm very curious about who's controlling this, and without regulations, without an overall structure that's not profit-based, that's based basically on doing what's best for humanity – I'm very curious what's going to come out of the other end, and I'd like to hear your thoughts about this.
0: Well, you raise a good point. I mean, I do think, you know, Jeff Jackson, who is now our attorney general, was in Congress and served on the AI committee. I think Congressman Fouché is on there now. And I've heard him talk about you do need to have some regulation. I mean, you know, when these tools were brought to the market, there was absolutely no advance warning. There was no, you know, we're just going to have ChatGPT. But my analogy would be you can't drive a car. You can't fly a plane without a license from the FAA. You can't launch a drug without approval from the FDA. So what would give these technology companies, they had built this new platform, throw it out there, and then like in universities don't know how they're going to use it. So, I mean, or, you know, we don't know how we're going to use it. And then also from a job security perspective, a lot of jobs are being lost because the AI can do it. So I think there needs to be regulation and, you know, maybe rules written of, number one, specifically who is owning the data? That's really important.
1: Well, that's a huge issue.
0: Yeah, who owns the data, right? Where is the data coming from?
1: They're using our data now to train to train the system, the LLMs, or whatever model. That's just one form, but that's our data. And here's something crazy I've read, is that because early on my brother-in-law was a beta tester for ChatGPT, and we sat down and he asked me questions. I said, look, I'm going to give it analog questions that it has no idea that I personally know from my own family history, right? And it would induce an answer, meaning it didn't know, but it's trying to use its, you know, best possible guess of what the answer is. Well, the answer is wrong. So now what I hear is going on is they're buying up rare books and they're feeding all the knowledge from these rare books and then, you know, ripping the spine so we can't get that knowledge that was in their rare book and feeding it in as data points. So two things are happening. One, the population is being deprived of access to knowledge by eliminating rare books that existed. And two, it continues to feed into the model. So the question is, who ends up owning and controlling all of this knowledge?
0: That's a great point. And there's a book I want to recommend to everyone listening. She's actually my neighbor, and she is actually one of the top leaders at IBM and AI, Phaedra Boanidris. She's written a book called AI and the Rest of Us. And she headlines a lot of conferences talking about that very issue, right? So I think this is an issue we have to address. Who owns the data? Who controls the data? Who is writing the rules? Does there need to be a separate agency that does that at the national level, the federal level, right? Now, this is above my pay grade. This is what the United States Congress and Senate have to talk about. Hopefully, we'll be hearing this a little bit more on the presidential campaign in 28, whoever becomes the president of the United States is running. But I think this is now an important issue. But I'll end with a positive note of how can it be used, you know? So I'll give you a quick example before we break. So I'm working with a company today that's developed an AI agent for the rural healthcare transformation. So let's say I'm at home and all of a sudden I think I'm going to commit suicide or have some terrible episode happen, a heart incident. I hit my app, the data will query all of the healthcare facilities, and then they'll immediately get back to me within minutes and they can save lives. We had to get someone over there for the rural area. So when you have people with Medicaid, people that are trying to get access to healthcare, this kind of a technology can extend infrastructure where infrastructure doesn't exist to the extent, you know. So Governor Beshear, we met with him. He was interested in it. We're talking to the people in North Carolina. This is where I think AI can be helpful. But with any blessing of productivity or helping save lives, maybe drug research, cancer research, how this AI could be used, there's also a lot of concerns that, you know, have to be addressed.
1: Oh, of course. And and obviously in all these things, the devil is in the details. But I'd like to kind of drill onto another point, and this is about the economics of it.
0: Yeah.
1: You know, both of you and I sat on government councils, you know, where we work with economic development, trying to attract people to your community to create jobs. From what I understand with the data center, there's going to be jobs created during construction, but there are very few jobs when the data center is actually built. Right. So the econometrics of it, you know, for every dollar that you have in your community, so if I have 100 workers at a facility, generally speaking, they're living in the county or in the triangle, and they're spending that money locally. But if I only have 5 or 10 workers, it's a different story.
0: I mean, from an economic development perspective, I wouldn't really focus a lot of my time on data centers on, you know, in the more urban – well, obviously, it's not going to be in a more urban area, right? But I think that's where we – have to kind of, that's where the governor and Secretary Lilly and Chris Chung from EDPNC, they have to evaluate, and the local communities, is it worth the investment, the job investment, right? The property tax investment. But it's not going to create, I mean, just to be realistic here, it's not going to create 300 jobs at 85, 90,000, 100,000 income, right?
1: Right.
0: And those are the kinds of jobs we want when we're giving incentives away. This is the very issue that Governor Stein has brought up, that I don't think the governor is supporting those economic incentives anymore for these data centers, or developers are trying
1: because
0: to get incentives that are representing data centers.
1: Because they need to actually create jobs. Folks, this is On the Porch at WCHL 97.9 FM and streaming on chapelboro.com. We're hearing from Steve Rao, the former council member and mayor pro tem for the town of Morrisville, and a partner at State Federated Strategies, a government relations and lobbying firm. We've been talking all about AI and data centers, but we're also going to talk about a few other topics today, immigration and the changing political landscape. So sticking with the data center question, Steve, because it just fascinates me, going back to when you and I are both Gen Xers. You have a lot of similarities. Both of us are first generation. My dad was German. Your dad is Indian. Your food is better. Our beer is better. Yes. And we make chocolate. But Germans and Indians always got along.
0: I got some Indian chocolate back home. Now you got me hungry.
1: Yeah, exactly.
0: Cadbury, which is an English chocolate.
1: Well, we also have a healthy relationship that's quite humorous with the British. But that said, when we were growing up, there was this concept of, you know, you work hard, you go to school, you get educated. Yeah. And in, you know, communities like ours, where they're immigrant communities, education was super important, and it was a way to kind of lift yourself up. And the notion was, you know, you go to work for a company and you could advance, or maybe you'd become a doctor or a lawyer or a CPA. And it was always this idea that those jobs would be there or protected. And then, of course, we started, you know, feeling those shocks in the 90s. President Clinton becomes president and says, well, you know, NAFTA has been signed and we have these free trade agreements. And as we're trying to retrain and move workers that used to do these jobs in manufacturing, we're going to give them new skills. They might become coders. They might go over and learn some skills that are green collar skills. But the notion was that there was a place to move the folks to make a living. But AI potentially can eliminate all of those types of jobs because it can do a lot of the basic grunt work that a young lawyer might do, like reviewing contracts and showing you where their errors. It can do a lot of the coding work. So where are we going to get the jobs in the economy to make up for the fact that many of these jobs are going to be replaced?
0: And this is a significant development taking place in our country today that I think is a real concern. I don't have the answer for you.
1: But I don't expect you to have an answer.
0: No, I'm just curious what you think.
1: But
0: first of all, it's happening. You know, as I said in the beginning of the show, jobs are being obsoleted faster than we can replenish them with innovation of the AI at five times the speed of what the cloud was. And so, first of all, there's a guy named Mark Hinkle that has been doing a lot of stuff in AI. I want to get him on this podcast. And he's been doing a lot of training for people on how to use these tools, because there'll still be a need for somebody that is going to be there interacting with humans but also knowing the AI. So there may be a job lost, but I think we have the opportunity to train people for new jobs by getting them to know how to use these technologies. The challenge is that more and more of the wealth is being distributed to just a very small part of the population.
1: Yes.
0: So when you look back in history, I read a lot of history now that I have a little bit more time on my hands. But when you look at Carnegie, John D. Rockefeller, and Vanderbilt, that was a time when these icons owned about 3% of American GDP, which was much smaller than it is today. We're headed down the same road now with Sam Altman at OpenAI, Zuckerberg, the owner of Anthropic. I think his name's Andretti. I can't remember. But these AI companies. So all of the profits are going to these companies. All of the revenue. And that means if you're not creating the jobs, but you're taking all the profit, this is what's driving this political – we're going to get to politics at the end of the show – this political divide in America of, you know, well, what am I going to do to buy groceries, pay for my health care, pay for my housing, go send my kids to college if I don't have a job? Because it all starts without a job. How do you survive without an income?
1: I'm not going to be an apologist for the – essentially the robber barons or oligarchs of the 19th century when industrialization really got going post-Civil War. But I will say this. I grew up in a town, Valparaiso, Indiana, that has a university, and I grew up going to a Carnegie library. We also had a community theater beautifully constructed by that generation of wealth. My question to the new generation is, what are you building for us in the real world? What are you leaving behind that's beneficial to humanity?
0: Right.
1: That's the question.
0: Yeah, that's a really good question. And it's, you know, on all fields, I have a daughter that's a journalist, and, you know, journalism's changing with the use of these tools, right? It's going more digital. Print newspapers are having a lot more trouble. We're now seeing this in the media industry. There's a podcast now called, and I want to introduce them to bring you on here as well, Hometown Holler. And they're doing a lot of different stuff, but it's been game-changing because it's being done, you know, without any paid advertising. They're getting hundreds of thousands of viewers of people just coming and talking about national issues at the city level, coming out. And, you know, but, you know, it's changing media, right? Because we're not going to the – especially the younger generation. They're not going home to watch CNN tonight or whatever. They're getting a podcast. You and I are doing – we're doing a podcast. They're doing interviews. You know, they're doing radio shows, right? I mean, it's just – and that's just journalism, you know, and I think that this is just something that I think the community college is going to play a more critical role of training folks more for the new jobs of the new economy. I think startups will be incredibly important. If you look at when Congressman Conrad came down here, he came here virtually to support me, represents Silicon Valley, probably running for president. He said that $79 billion of venture capital being invested in AI companies in Menlo Park. Where, you know, a few miles from where he lives. We need some of that in North Carolina, because if we're going to lose jobs, we need venture capital coming into our state to create jobs here so that we see more Pendos and more big companies, you know, coming in.
1: But even when you look at that, you know, that kind of money being invested, it does beg the question about, doesn't it feel like we're on the precipice of another bubble like the .com? I mean – from the way I look at it,

0: eventually the hype will die. People will realize it's just AI for the sake of AI. It's not solving a problem. So I think that's what we have to say is where can the automation help us solve problems, right? I mean, what would you do today without Amazon, right? I mean, for me, my wife buys stuff from there all the time. It's easy. Uber Eats, very common now. Not, it's still expensive.
1: I mean, it's easy and it can be enjoyable, but I also could say it would be nice to still have, you know, local stores that were there.
0: Yeah.
1: And going down and talking to the gentleman that runs a local hardware store and having a personal relationship.
0: Yes.
1: As opposed to meeting an Amazon driver at the door that's being pushed to the max for efficiency and might wish that they were paid more. I mean, I get it. I mean, the logistics platform that was built is amazing, but it did end up being exactly what my industrial engineer economics father had said back in the 90s. We were pitched on, you know, oh, yes, this will be something that will just be through the air. They're selling books because that's what they're doing originally. And my dad turned to him and said, you're going to need brick and mortar. We're never going to need brick and mortar. And that's how they were able to drive the initial investment.
0: Right.
1: And, of course, as it turned out, they needed, distribution centers. But what they did is they eliminated the competition.
0: I think you're right. And I think that that's kind of the transition we're seeing. You know, you look back in history when the automobile came, you know, and you didn't need horse carriages anymore. What happened? Or you didn't need the printing press came along or the steam engine came along. These were game-changing innovations. But our world and our country survived. I think it's a similar situation, but it's occurring at a much faster pace.
1: Yes.
0: I think the reality has hit us now that these companies are downsizing. People's jobs are being lost. They're not being replaced. People are getting very, very concerned, very, very upset.
1: Well, look at the economics of the industry. It's pitching this idea that I can sell you AI. This is from corporate to corporate, B2B, and you can replace headcount, FTEs, full-time equivalent, full-time employees. And you're going to cut that down and you're going to save. Okay, let's say you do cut 1,000 employees and you're saving that money. But then who's going to buy your product ultimately? Ultimately, you have to have people out there in the marketplace that are buying products. Or is this all going to be basically AI buying things from AI with, cyber currency, with cryptocurrency? I don't know.
0: I don't know.
1: This is a new world that, we used to see and watch on sci-fi movies or I'd read about. But I don't think that we have the guardrails that have been put into your point. We haven't done that yet.
0: And I think we need – yeah, and I think that's a good way to close out is that I think that, we could talk about this another 2 hours. It's quite fascinating. But I think we need a strategy. We need a strategy of how do we bring in the productivity? How do we address some of the issues we talked about in terms of job training, energy, right, ethics, transparency, data ownership? Hoping Governor Stein and the AI Leadership Council can do this. I think cities also need a strategy of where the AI can be used in terms of personal assistants and chatbots, which we're using in Morrisville, by the way. Morris the Cricket is the chatbot.
1: Really?
0: So, yeah. So these are things that we can do. And I think it's something that we can work together on through media platforms.
1: We're going to take a quick break. Please stay with us on the porch to hear more from our guest, Steve Rao, the former council member and mayor pro tem of the town of Morrisville, North Carolina.
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8: Welcome back to On the Porch. Randy Voller and his friends bringing local flavor with zesty conversation. 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
9: We're on the porch with Steve Rao, and we've been talking all about artificial intelligence and data centers. Steve, of course, was former council member, Mayor Pro Tem for the town of Morrisville, but is a partner at State Federated Strategies, a government relations and lobbying firm focused on assisting technology companies on their government sales strategies. He's also a political analyst on PBS Carolina State Lines and Black Issues Forum. And he hosts Leaders and Legends podcast on Radio Naira, the Triangle's largest growing South Asian radio station. And that's where we want to jump off onto a little bit of this immigration, Steve. What I want to focus on is the Indian American electorate. So not Native American, but the Indian American electorate. And you know, the population has grown from 387,000 in 1980. So the famous Carter-Reagan election, to 4.4 million in 2020 when Biden beat Trump, and it continues to grow.
10: Right.
9: So when you were growing up, you probably felt like an extreme minority, but that's not the case now.
10: No, no. The Indian American community is very growing, and you know, Morrisville's 35% Indian, only town in America where, you know, we won. By the way, I never gave a shout out to Morrisville. All America City. I want to give them a shout out at the end.
9: All American
10: second
9: City.
10: Second time in a row, and I was there on the delegation as a former council member and salesman for the town, but Hindi sign translation with this population, which is amazing. But 35% cricket in Church Street Park, like Indian food, you know, chaats and samosas and Bollywood and Holi and Diwali. I mean, these were things that have come to life for the people of Wake County in Apex and Morrisville and Cary. So Indian Americans are playing a more vital role in our country. Elected leaders now with Cary council member Sarika Bansal, Satish Kermela in Morrisville, Ashit Patel in Morrisville. We've got, a lot of Indian, Jay Chaudhary, of course, in the state Senate.
9: The dean.
10: He's doing a great job. He's a great senator. I'm very proud of him. But I think we're doing a lot, running companies, hotels. We got it right. You know, I often joke, you got to go sleep. You need a hotel. We run those. you know, get gas. We own the gas stations, food, business, healthcare, and now we got your technology. So I often joke about how the Indian community got it right in America.
9: Well, if AI does what you said it's going to do, where are all those jobs going to be? It'll all be AI.
10: Well, you're still going to need a Gujarati to run the hotel.
9: That's true. Be the same. So I got a question for you, because this kind of gets to the heart of this concept of being American. So you just said that Morrisville, where you live and have been a leader for all these years. When I first met you, I was mayor of Pittsburgh, and you were just a new elected official in Morrisville. So it was a long time ago. And you just said all American city, 35% Indian.
10: Yeah, it's huge. Okay.
9: So when people are thinking about what it is to be American, given that I was first generation German, I think being American is the immigrant experience.
10: Yes, absolutely. The immigrant experience. You know, Hamilton had it right. Immigrants get the job done. And real quickly, before I forget, I did want to say we had a big loss this weekend, last week. Dr. Gangadhar Sharma, the founder of the HSNC, died at 100 years old. What a great life. He founded the HSNC, and a perfect example of an immigrant who came here to America with his wife and then went to North Carolina, was at NC State, and then had the vision of creating a Hindu temple and a Hindu society in the middle of woods in Morrisville. And they told him he couldn't get it done. He didn't get it done. So that's the American story. It's, you know, E Pluribus Unum, the motto of our nation, from many we are one. And this was a theme I said as part of the Morrisville delegation. Immigration, if done the right way, brings people in who bring their best ideas, their cultures into America. And that's what makes America great. I mean, Ronald Reagan, even when he was president, said, in France, you're a Frenchman. In Ireland, you're an Irishman. In English, you're an Englishman. But in this country, you're an American. It didn't matter where you come from. And I think that's, you know, listen to these podcasts sometimes, and I don't know how that showed up on my Facebook reel, but I listened to it while I was running. But that's interesting, right? But of course, there's challenges with border control and immigration and illegal immigration. But I think there's a way it's enforced. You know, recently I've been hearing stories of, you know, ICE raids on grandmothers that are, you know, just 2 days ago, someone called me. They still thought I was in the council. Grandmother was in Charlotte. Her green card had expired after 6 months, but she had gone to see her husband, and they came in and cuffed her and took her into a prison. She couldn't take her diabetic medicine. The daughters called me crying, and I finally worked with the congressional offices to get this thing moving in the right direction. But when they asked Tom Holdman on CBS, they said, "What do you do?" He goes, "Cuff the grandmother." You know, I mean, I just think we're better than that as a country, regardless of whether Republicans or Democrats. And doing a full political disclaimer, I'm saying, as a moderate Democrat, that we need immigration reform, but I think it's how we go about it. We don't want to, you know, run this through fear and intimidation.
9: Well, and that's the element where you would hope that people in public service are using discretion. And discretion would allow you to, yes, do your job, go out and do your interdiction with the grandmother, but you don't need to be cuffing the grandmother. Maybe you're serving them a notice. Maybe they know that, you know, trying to help them figure out what's going on, if it's just a paperwork snafu.
10: Let's say I was driving, my registration wasn't renewed, and I forgot. I'm finally getting my inspection because it's taking too long to get my inspection in Hyundai. They're like, "Well, we can't take it until November." Well, I got to get my car inspected. But what if I didn't get it done by the 31st and I get pulled over for invalid license? Well, did I mean to do that? No. It was an oversight. So I think some people aren't here to intentionally break the law. This thing happened on the same thing. And we often fit the economic – I've had debates on radio, on WPTF with Republicans, where the Republican guy called me and apologized when I said 44% of the Fortune 500 were founded by immigrants. Three of the big tech, IBM, Arvind Krishnan, Satya Nadella, Microsoft, Sundar Pichai, Google, Adobe as well, all run by Indian Americans that went through the H-1B program. They came into this country. They produced – and now today they're running the greatest technology companies in the world, in the United States of America, as immigrants. I mean, you know, to say, well, we want to keep the immigrants out. What are we? Your parents were from Germany. My parents from India. Someone came from somewhere in this country,
9: right?
10: Except for the Native Americans.
9: So they were already here. They were the home team.
10: I wish I had Stephen Miller right here where I could sit down with him and talk to him about this and say, look, I mean, this is not this. It's the reality. This is the American secret sauce.
9: It was the secret sauce, which was you didn't have to be anything particular to be American. You could become American, right?
10: Right.
9: And becoming an American meant that we could take your best and your brightest. We could take people from all over the world, and they could become American. And because we had this freedom of thought and this freedom of capital and expression, you could become American. Folks, you're listening to On the Porch on WCHL 97.9 FM and streaming on chapelboro.com. So I'll throw that thought back to you, Steve. What are your thoughts there?
10: Yeah, I mean, that's my thought. I mean, you know, I like I said, you know, we wouldn't have a Zoom. We wouldn't have a Tesla. We wouldn't have, you know, Elon Musk.
9: Or even the name Tesla. Yeah. Nikola Tesla.
10: Yeah, Nikola Tesla. We wouldn't have Elon Musk even. These were Google, Sergey Brin. So immigrants have come in and they've worked harder and smarter, like the $10 founding father. I'm really on my Hamilton theme, so I started again in Durham. But that's the reality of it. But at the same time, I think the answer isn't fear and intimidation. It's a comprehensive bill that brings these things together. I think also, like, Congresswoman Ross has worked on keeping the dreamers here, because there's, you know, many of them in the U.S. and they're producing for their economy. They're running companies. They're entrepreneurs. We need immigrants in agriculture, in retail, you know, in doing the jobs. And I think there just needs to be better processes put in place. They come in here for an extended period of time. And they're leading because of the circumstances in the world. And, you know, I hope that we can eventually get to a point where we pass a bill through the Congress and Senate. The problem is it becomes a political football. And this is, do a tweet, do a social media, do a meme, get out there. Extremes on either side come in. Well, guess what? Nothing's going to get done.
9: Well, then we're going to stick to some questions about the Indian American electorate, because it is a community that has just grown tremendously. So tell me one of the top five states of residence in America for Indian Americans in terms of raw numbers. Can you give me one of the top five?
10: Obviously, Research Triangle Park, Morrisville, Cary.
9: No, state.
10: California.
9: That California's number one, almost a million.
10: Yeah.
9: California's number one. You have Illinois, New Jersey, Chicago, New York, and Texas. Yeah. Yes.
10: Yes. New York.
9: Now, here's a question. Which state do you think has had the highest growth between 2010 and 2020 in their Appy community?
10: North Carolina.
9: North Carolina was correct, 104%. And Washington's actually, it's Washington and North Carolina. So, again, places where tech jobs are.
10: Yeah, that's where I often get asked that question. It was tech jobs in Morrisville and Cary. It's the temples, the Swami Narayan Temple, the Hindu Society of North Carolina, and then the SV Temple. And you have these temples. And there are other temples as well, Sai Baba Temple. There's also Indian Americans that are Muslim. And so you have a lot of really wonderful mosques in Raleigh and Cary, beautiful mosques, Masjids.
9: Would it surprise you to know that Indian Americans had the highest voter turnout among Asian Americans in 2020?
10: No, I was, you know, it was interesting.
9: It was 70%, almost 71%.
10: They're getting more politically engaged, and I think, you know, having leaders there that they know are making a difference. So, you know, it's you know, an exciting time, and looking forward now to, you know, watching it from the other side.
9: What are your thoughts when I tell you there are six elected members of Congress that are Indian?
10: I know, the Samosa Caucus.
9: Exactly.
10: And Raja Krishnamurthy just lost his congressional seat. Ro Khanna may be leaving after this election to go to run for president. And Sri Tanadar just lost. So we're down three. So I'm going to need to find a congressional seat somewhere.
9: But it was the Samosa Caucus.
10: It's the Samosa Caucus.
9: Exactly.
10: And yeah, so.
9: So, okay. I think just on to politics here at the end. Obviously, you and I or anyone can kind of look up, you know, look up the polls and see what people think about what's going on in our country. And it's quite obvious that folks are not happy with POTUS, right?
10: Yeah.
9: You know, numbers are, you know, around 35%, maybe as up as 38%, but they're not happy with the direction of the country on many levels. So I think it's one thing to criticize President Trump, and that's certainly a pathway to victory. But you and I have been working with an awful lot of other people on having a policy or something that could be done so that if the Democrats were to retake control in the House and Senate, that, you know, and eventually maybe the presidency in 2028, there would be something to actually implement. National Infrastructure Bank.
10: Yeah, National Infrastructure. Well, Randy, and one day I want to bring you back on my show and we could talk about this, and I'd be honored to come back on here. I love being here. It's such a great program. But I think part of the problem is, and I'm not bitter anymore. I'm moving on. But I think the primary system in America is something that just doesn't seem to be working for us anymore. When I say that, what happens is that the extremes on either side come in, and especially in low turnout primaries, and the people that are middle of the road, the moderates, they don't have as much of a choice. And I think that's what's happening when you look at the Democratic Party and the Republican Party. And, I think it would be nice to have a system where, for example, the Forward Party in North Carolina, they're trying to get ballot access, somebody that would come in with a different perspective and you can give people more options. I would always support a Democrat, but you could be forward aligned. You know, you could be working on things like the National Infrastructure Bill. You know, Joe Manchin was on national news 2 weeks ago, former senator from my state of West Virginia. I know him fairly well. But I think he did have some good points. I mean, independents, the largest vote bank in our country in North Carolina is unaffiliateds.
9: Unaffiliates.
10: But we look at that and you look at the choices that we have, we're not really bringing candidates, I think, that represent the broad spectrum. So I think at the end of the day, having more independents may not be a bad thing, because then you're going to be able to go in there and get things done. Now, gerrymandering has been awful. I mean, when you go in there and draw maps where you're going to guarantee 10 congressional seats or whatever it is that Republicans are controlling in North Carolina, and you're going to control legislative seats, yeah, you can't, you don't want to talk to the other side because, well, I'm in a safe seat. This affects policy. And so we have to get back to working together for the people of this state and people of this country. And that's just my theory. I could talk more freely now that I'm out of office, but I've lived through it, and I think this is what we're lacking.
9: It would be kind of interesting, as we're going to roll off this show and finish this segment, if you actually had a hybrid system that they do in counties, for example, where you have to have residency in a district, but you run countywide,
10: yeah,
9: right? So you might live near Pittsburgh or Silo City, but you run countywide. What if you had a residency district in a House or Senate race, but you ran statewide? We certainly have a lot more people that have to get along. You could live in, you'd live in these little districts, but you'd be running statewide.
10: Yeah, I mean, there's different.
9: It'd be a lot more 50-50, wouldn't it?
10: Right, absolutely. Well, it's been great being on here, and I want to wish everyone a belated Happy Indian Independence Day. I don't know when this is going to air, but, India's independence as a free country, the British leaving the British Empire, Gandhi statue in Morrisville. I'm going to run by there tomorrow on my run to see it right there, Mahatma Gandhi.
9: Where can folks see that statue?
10: Church Street Park at the Southern Lot. It's amazing. And I led the efforts to bring it with my colleagues, and it was one of the best things I ever did.
9: How can they hear you on Radio Naira?
10: Just go to I'm on every Sunday on the Leader Show, 4 p.m., Radio Naira, 99.9 FM, 101.9 FM, and 1490 AM. And you can also go just do it do a Google Steve Rao Leaders, and you'll see like Randy Voller's YouTube come up and all of them. And we're having a fun time, and we're looking forward to doing more.
9: Well, Steve, I want to thank you so much for chatting with me today on the porch. 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
1: ABC News, I'm Wayne Cabot. A new threat of American attacks did not stop the Houthis from new attacks on the Saudi airport again today, including at the airport, where a strike yesterday left 12 dead, an American among them. President Trump then said the U.S. may join the Saudis' fight. Only hours after Trump announced Russia and Ukraine had a ceasefire deal on attacking energy plants, Russia attacked an energy plant in Ukraine. President Zelensky promising we will stop its strikes on Russian diesel if Russia pauses its attacks. Generators are humming into a third night after a hurricane hit the Florida Panhandle.
2: We are just looking at so much destruction in the Pensacola area. We are concerned with how long it's going to take for power to be restored. But we do think that this was a very strong burst of wind that moved through this area since there's so much destruction right around here.
1: ABC's Leslie Lopez. A wildfire exploding in size in the hills above Santa Clarita near L.A., an area that just got missed by Tropical Storm Rachel. This is ABC News. If you plan to vote this year, maybe you already have, what's the main thing motivating you? Well, registered voters tell the new Reuters Ipsos poll it's the cost of living. 50% say that's driving how they'll vote in the congressional midterms. One place getting a ton of attention is Kansas, traditionally a Republican state. The race for Senate's very close, it seems, between Republican incumbent Roger Marshall and Adam Hamilton, pastor of the largest United Methodist Church in the U.S. And he has thoughts about the Republican attacks on transgender people in campaign ads and also in speeches.
3: Here's, for me, what it comes down to. I don't fully understand everything there is to know about trans issues. I know that there are people, when they're hurt, I'm going to stand by them and I'm going to say, it's not okay to hurt people. That's not what it looks like to love your neighbor.
1: He was on ABC's This Week and says he used to be a Republican. After this weekend, college football has a new number one. Georgia back on top, the AP top 25 for the first time since 2024. The former number one, Texas, fell to Oklahoma. I'm Wayne Cabot, ABC News.
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7: 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The show is Exploring Your Creative Genius. I am Carl Norgren, your host. This is the show that believes creativity is so important that I won't define it for you. I want you to create your own understandings of what it means to be creative. So I give you lots of prompts, lots of behaviors, lots of voices to help you craft your own understanding of what it means to be creative. I have not dedicated a show to the topic of story since the first year. This is my 177th show. I'm well into my fourth year. And this will be the first time I've revisited story. I've mentioned story once or twice in other episodes, but I haven't had a dedicated story episode. And so that's what we're going to do today. And one of the reasons we're going to do that today is because earlier in the week, I had the opportunity to spend an hour and a half with the New Hope Collaborative, the New Hope Collaborative in Raleigh, part of the Raleigh Episcopal Church Diocese. is a collaborative that supports, I think it was 7 or 8 different ministries, different community organizations. What a wonderful group of people. And they wanted me to come in and talk about stories so they can be telling their stories better. And so I was delighted to do that. And I began that session with a joke. When I'm live and in present with people, I almost always begin a workshop or a course with a joke. And so here's the joke I told. I said, hey, I'm going to do something right off the bat. I'm going to brag on one of my daughters. I'm going to brag on the daughter that just recently was promoted to the top spot at the Old MacDonald Had a Farm Incorporated company. Yeah, she was promoted to the CIEIO. Ha, ha, ha, ha, ha. There's so much creative power. There's so much generative energy in story. I'm going to give you some thoughts, some insights that show us how important story is. Actually it's in our biology. Story is, you know, shows up in our biology. And then I'm going to give you a couple of stories about story, about how you can craft your own stories. You all know, all you folks that are listening, you know a lot about story. I said to the folks earlier in the week that I could talk about story for 90 minutes, and most of the time you're going to be nodding your head saying, yeah, I think I knew that. You have used story to shape people's opinions, to shape events. You've been shaped by story. We know a lot about story. Here's how it shows up in our biology. When we are listening to a story, our brain's reaction is different in kind rather than different in degree from when our brain is simply listening to information that's being shared with us. When information is being shared with us, our brains process that information in a very localized, very singular place in our brains, mostly separate from the rest of our brain's functions. But when that same information is wrapped in a story and then it's shared with us, our whole brains light up. Our whole brains light up. And there's a little squirt of dopamine. And if you didn't know this, dopamine helps improve both comprehension and retention. And if that story is told to us over a long enough period of time and there's other people with us listening to it, our brains begin to mirror each other. And after time, our brains begin to mirror the brain of the storyteller. So brains are just story is just deep in our lives. When I first began teaching story to my Duke students, I thought that maybe I would help them to sort of demystify story, right? As a novelist, I love the magical qualities that are available to a good storyteller. But not everyone, I think, early on is confident that they can craft a story in such a way that captures those magical qualities. So I would talk to my students about considering story as the one and only universal knowledge management technology. Universal. I think we've already talked about the fact that we all know how story works. We all are storytellers, so it's universal in our lives. We all have been told stories and we all tell stories. What do I mean by knowledge management? What story does is takes information and does two things with that information. It brings emotion to your understanding of that information, and it brings context. Neuroscientists will tell us that if you want to retain facts, first have an emotional sense of this topic that you're studying. One of the neuroscientists used the phrase, create an emotional scaffolding, right? Have a experience with this topic, with this place, before you study and get the facts, because with that emotional scaffolding, the facts have a place to reside and to relate to each other. So story helps you build that emotional scaffolding for the listener and brings additional characters and timelines and events that bring context to that information. So it's knowledge management, and it's also technology. It's data storage, yeah? story is just wonderfully effective data storage. You remember facts in the story much better than you remember facts when they're told to you in an isolated fashion. And it's an insistent technology. If our CIEIO were to gather us all together in a room to give us some really important information and left the room without putting it in the context of a story, what's the first thing those of us who are in the room and have heard this information, what's the first thing we're going to do? The first thing we're going to do is come up with some sort of narrative line, some sort of story that helps us understand the significance of what has just been shared with us. One of the places, one of the times that I learned so much about how to craft an effective story was back in 1985 when I was part of the leadership team that brought the first cellular telephone company to the Triangle. I've mentioned this in different contexts a couple of times, that I was part of the team that launched Cellular One of the Triangle back in 1985. So let's talk a little bit about the cellular industry, and then we'll talk about the story. Cellular was introduced to the United States by the Federal Communications Commission as a local market business. They licensed two carriers in each metropolitan service area. One license was set aside for the existing phone company. One license was set aside for the new entrepreneurial entrant. That was the license that we acquired, that we won for the Raleigh-Durham-Chapel Hill market, and I'll tell you more about it when you come back from the break.
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7: Welcome back. Thanks for coming back. In the first segment of the show, I set up the importance of story in our lives. The generative, creative power of story is so important. It serves us all so well to intentionally cultivate and develop our storytelling abilities. If you're an entrepreneur, it's important. If you're a business leader, it's important. If you're a community leader, it's important. And just in your personal life, it's really very useful to be a good storyteller. I was beginning to set up my time in 1985 with Cellular One. So we got the entrepreneurial license. Our competition was Sprint. When there were multiple local telephone companies in a service area, they got together and decided which one of them would be the license holder. And in our case, it was Sprint. So for every dollar that we had for our marketing budget, Sprint had $100. And so back in the analog days, I was a pretty good marketer, not so much in these digital times, but in the analog days I was. And one of the things I learned in those days was when I had limited marketing resources, I wanted to be big somewhere, right? I wanted to make a real impact. And so that disciplined me to define my audience just as tightly as I possibly could. And because cellular telephones in today's dollars cost roughly $10,000 in those days, because airtime was three, four, five times more expensive than it is now. We even had a price plan where a minute of airtime could cost $2. So a very, very expensive phone, very expensive airtime. And because the networks, when our network at least, let me just speak for ours, we launched our service with 10 cell sites serving the three-county area. 2 years ago, I checked with Sprint, and they had 82 cell sites in that same coverage area. And so you needed a car-mounted phone in order to really have a successful cellular experience on our network, because a car phone had 3 watts of transmitting power. A mobile handheld phone had a third of a watt of transmitting power. So you would not be effective at all using a mobile phone. You had to have a car phone. So my logic chain was extraordinarily expensive phone, extraordinarily expensive airtime, and the phone's got to be in the car. Who is that audience? Who is that segment that I really want to focus my limited marketing resources with on? And it seemed pretty clear to me that it would be the real estate professions, the real estate developers, the real estate contractors, the real estate brokers. Those would be the folks. They live in their car, and they will see this as a business investment, right? This is a business investment for them. And so we decided that we're going to focus all of our efforts on the real estate industry. As our network was being built, I'm not an engineer, so I did not have any important role in getting the network created. But while the network was being built, I started spending just as much time as I could with as many leaders in the real estate industry that I could find. What I also learned, besides being big somewhere back in the 60s, back in the 70s, advertising agencies thought they were so clever when they would say, don't sell the steak, sell the sizzle. Sell the sizzle, not the steak. And so I put together a real good sizzle explanation about cellular service, which is to say, filled with benefits for the people that were sitting across the table from me. Again, this is 1985. And I met with, about the time I had met with 10 real estate leaders, I started to get confused because they didn't seem to be very interested in what I was offering. They didn't seem to be very interested at all. One of them said, Norgren, you're talking about putting a phone in my car. That's the one place I get to get away from people and think my own thoughts. A lot of people said something like, well, obviously I don't need one. I'm awfully successful without one. I think of the first 10 people I spoke to, one or two showed something like interest in what I was doing. Well, what I realized, I was going back through my notes and thinking about the conversations, that they might not have been very impressed with my story, but boy, oh boy, they were sure impressed with their own stories. Here in 1985, the triangle was just reaching the critical mass of becoming the triangle that the country and maybe even the world was going to celebrate. In 1985, Terminal 2 at RDU was built. It was built as a regional hub for American Airlines, and so significantly increased the number of flights coming in and out of RDU. That happened in 1985. Two cellular telephone companies, not just us, but Sprint, are arriving in 1985. I've yet to find somebody who knew that Raleigh was the last state capital in the 48 lower states, the last state capital to be part of the interstate highway system. That occurred in 1985. So there's all this great coming together in 1985, and what these real estate people were telling me was that they were helping make it happen. They were drivers. They were movers and shakers that were making this extraordinary community become this extraordinary community. And they were so excited about it, so proud, so just loaded with delightful expectation about what was to come. And so I thought, I wonder if this might work. And so I took all these vignettes, all these episodes, all these stories that I heard from the various real estate people, and I crafted a story about what the real estate leaders had done for the Triangle in making the Triangle become what it was becoming. And I went back out to talk to the same folks and some new folks. And before I said anything about what I was up to, I celebrated them. I talked to them as if they were heroes in what they were doing. And now that I had their appreciative attention by telling them a story that was really important to them, their story, a celebratory story of them, once I had done that, now they're so eager to listen to what I have to say. Maybe I'm overstating that a little bit. They were certainly much more eager to hear what I had to say. And so we put all of our marketing dollars behind a campaign that was all about celebrating the real estate industry. Here's an example. When Traburn out in Durham, North Durham, was being developed and we were getting ready to build a new cell site out in that part of Durham, we identified and got the local developer who was building Traburn. We got him to come on out where the cell site was going to be. We took a photograph of him. Full page ad, right? This is back in the day when people are reading newspapers. Full page ad on a Sunday would be a photograph of this gentleman who's developing Traburn telling his story, talking about the real estate industry from his perspective, talking about the challenges that he sees from his perspective. And then the ad would talk about how we are serving these individuals, how we're going to be the very best cellular company we can possibly be because the real estate professionals in this community, they deserve it. They're doing such extraordinary work for us. They deserve the kind of cellular company that we are and that we are committed to be to serve these people. I'll tell you more about this story when you come back from the break.
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7: 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Today's show is about story, and I've been talking to you about Cellular One and about our launch of cellular service by focusing 100% of our marketing dollars on the real estate industry with a story, a marketing message that was celebrating them. It was the most complimentary story that we could tell about the industry where we could still be accurate, right? We were holding up a mirror that reflected the most beautiful image of the real estate people that we could. And then the frame around that mirror was our story with the promise of how we're going to make their lives even better and with the promise that we're going to be the cellular company that is worthy of their service. Again, we launched our service behind that campaign about 18 months after we launched our network, after we started service. An independent auditor was going into all the cellular markets to measure both penetration, what percentage of the population had cellular service, and market share. We had an extraordinary penetration. I don't remember the number right now, but we had penetrated the Raleigh market much more effectively, or the Raleigh-Durham-Chapel Hill market much more effectively than most cellular carriers had at that point. And we had 64%. I do remember that. We had a 64% market share versus Sprint. A lot of that to our credit. A lot of that, I have to acknowledge, Sprint was not a very good marketer when they were coming out of the monopoly days that they grew up in. So what did I learn? I learned that I want to see myself as a storyteller when I am looking at a market. And I want to look at my – and the reason I want to see myself as a storyteller is because that reminds me to look at the market first and foremost as an audience and reminds me that there's no point as a storyteller to tell my story unless I have the audience's attention, and that the very best way to attract their attention is to be attractive. And certainly one of the ways to be attractive is to tell the audience a story that they love to hear, that they love to believe is true about them. And so that's what we did. We treated the market as an audience, and we attracted their attention. And we attracted their attention, again, by celebrating, by appreciating what was really important to them. And then now that we have your attention and you see that we are genuinely appreciative of who you are, now we're going to tell you our story, and our story is going to be a promise to make things even better. Here's a tip that I shared with these folks, because they're making presentations, right? They're making presentations to funders to try to raise money for their nonprofits, for instance. When I taught at Duke, and there were often assignments in my classes where students had to come into class and make a presentation, I told them, I don't ever want to see a PowerPoint presentation in my class. I don't ever want to see a PowerPoint presentation. Now, as you're making your presentations, if you need a PowerPoint slide to help, okay, but don't make it a PowerPoint presentation. And then I'd go a step further and I'd say, in fact, rather than even talk about it as a presentation, let's talk about it as you're telling a story. Now, I showed this to the folks. I hope this will come across on the radio. I demonstrated it to a bunch of people in the room. I said, here's what neuroscientists have taught us. I said, imagine that there's a PowerPoint slide with a given bit of information on that slide. Let's say that information is we need a better filter for this car. We need a better filter for this car. That's what the slide, PowerPoint slide would say. If instead of showing that completed PowerPoint slide, the person who is telling the story about needing a better filter for this car, instead of presenting the PowerPoint slide, if she or he began to write the same words on a whiteboard, research shows that your audience believes that what you've written on the whiteboard much more easily, much more quickly than they believe the completed PowerPoint slide. I've talked to you before about the power of open-endedness. When we see something open-ended, we feel inclined to try to complete it. And so if you're sitting in the audience and you see somebody writing something on a whiteboard, you're not a passive person watching that. You're leaning in. You're wondering what's coming next. You're anticipating what is coming next. You're a part of what is happening in a way that if it's a completed PowerPoint slide, you aren't. So if in your storytelling activities, in your storytelling efforts, you have a need to bring a bunch of people together and you want to support your message with some visual text that, you know, summarizes part of your message, keep in mind that rather than completing a slide, maybe you want to turn to the whiteboard and start to write out those four or five words, and you're much more likely to get people leaning in to what you have to say. Thank you, folks, so much for listening, for being a listener of the show, for being a listener of this radio station, the best radio station in the state. I hope you have a wonderful week. This is Carl Nordgren. Take care.
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17: You ever have somebody ask, how are you, and realize you actually have no idea? 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
20: 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One of the top stories in our community this past week, the Durham County trial for the 2012 murder of Faith Hedgepeth officially getting underway. Head to our news section to read our recap of opening arguments and the first few days of testimony from key characters in the case. We also had several major sports stories this week, including UNC men's basketball's opening exhibition game, UNC women's basketball landing a prized high school recruit, and Michael Jordan making a splash with a special donation to the School of Social Work. 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
2: I'm very excited to have Mr. Dwight Hollier with us. An amazing, amazing gentleman. Athletic administrator at Carolina, an awesome football player who's definitely making a difference in a lot of people's lives in many different ways, but oftentimes behind the scenes. So welcome, Dwight. How are you doing?
3: Hey, Doc. I'm doing well. Thank you for inviting me. I'm excited to have this conversation with you.
2: Great. Thank you. So let's first start with your journey. So I would like for you to take us back in time, like where did you grow up? You know, what types of activities you get involved in? Were there any other sports besides football?
3: Yeah, we did it all on the street that I grew up on. I grew up in Hampton, Virginia, and spent the younger part of my life living in the Phoebus area of Hampton, where everything we played on the street. You know, it was racing. It was basketball. It was football, sometimes tackle in the street. It was, you know, we played other neighborhoods, and we would take the chalk from the old buildings and sketch out on our street Kelly Cowboys. We were the Kelly Cowboys on my street. And okay. And we go and play other streets and other neighborhoods and in football, and so that's where I kind of grew up. You know, I kind of learned to play the sport, but you know, I played baseball until I was about 13 or 14. In high school, ran track, threw the shot put, discus, and all of the sprints. And played football, of course. So I was decently rounded. I did not play organized basketball. I mean, I played, you know, sort of camp basketball, but never played organized basketball because, I just didn't have any skill. I was terrible at it.
2: Let me interrupt you, because I've been on the basketball court with football players. And when they play their version, it's very, very physical and violent game.
3: Mm-hmm. Mm-hmm. Yeah, I could do that. Now I could play a little bit of D. I could play a little bit of D, but there's going to be some aches and pains on the folks that were playing with me. So I didn't have the confidence to go out and play basketball. I mean, you kind of exposed out there, you know, you shoot, you miss, you know, people are looking at you. I was a bit of a shy kid, so. Basketball just wasn't a good match for me. You know, football, I could go knock people down all day, and I loved every bit of it. And so, you know, and plus when you get to a level where you're playing organized football, you know, you're wearing a helmet. You know, I had an alter ego under that helmet. You know, I could be Dr. Jekyll and Mr. Hyde, and that really appealed to me.
2: Yeah. Well, I'll tell you, you make me think of, I was talking to one of my roommates from college, and she was at her grandson's football game. And I've seen those ugly videos of the little ones with the helmets bigger than their whole entire body, and they're not tackling the right way. And so I reminded her, make sure your coach knows how to teach them, because it's so scary. They're so excited. But we see so many sad situations of young people not learning the game the right way.
3: Yeah. That's right. That's right. Yeah, that's really, really important. That is a really important piece. And I've been so fortunate and blessed to have some great people to play with and coaches to teach. And so I feel very fortunate.
2: Awesome. So tell me about any favorite coaches or teachers while growing up that imparted some great things for you to continue in the rest of your life.
3: I've had some really wonderful coaches. I'm at this age now where I don't remember all

0: all of my little league coaches, but had some great coaches, including my dad, who coached us in little league. But I've been super fortunate as a college and professional athlete, with the coaches that I was blessed to play for. It includes Hall of Famers. So, Mack Brown, a College Football Hall of Famer, played under Coach Mack, played, I was drafted by Don Shula, which that just getting that phone call and saying, hey, I have Don Shula on the phone. He'd like to talk to you. I was I will forever remember that day, that moment. I was at Carolina Apartments in my room getting ready to go to Franklin Street to go hang out, because I didn't get drafted earlier, and got that phone call, and I was second floor apartment. They must have thought I was trying to come through the floor, the way I was jumping around in my room. That was exciting. And then I played for Jimmy Johnson, who's another Hall of Fame coach. I played 4 years for Don Shula, 4 years for Jimmy Johnson. So I've had some really great leaders. Some of the ones that stuck out the most for me is Coach George Hill, who was my linebacker coach at Miami for 8 years. I played for him for 8 years. He is the longest coach I played for, the coach I played for the longest. I wrote a post on LinkedIn, kind of telling one of his favorite sayings that really stuck with me, and that was that, if somebody's telling you you're doing great and you're playing well, you kick them in the shins because they're setting you up for failure. He would say that all the time, and it was just the funniest thing. And what he was trying to reinforce is that, don't get confident, don't get cocky, stay level-headed and play through the way you can play. Don't listen to the hype. And I think that's a message that we really need to reiterate in today's society, just because of all of the online exposure that these young people have, and sometimes they start believing their own hype and can get distracted away from what got them there, which is the fundamentals. And so, my favorite coach is Carl Torbush, who was my linebacker coach at Carolina. And Coach Torbush was Mr. Fundamentals. I mean, we started every day with stance and start, no matter what. No matter what day it was, we started stance and start. And what that did is that got your feet in the right place and your mind locked in. And so if you took a false step and made a tackle for a 6 yard loss, you got a minus on that play because you took a false step. So he instilled in us to make sure that that first step is the right one. And that meant you had to study. You had to know what to expect. And you readied yourself in your stance, which is the first part of being a linebacker, is getting in the right stance, getting the right depth, and then that being where you're supposed to be. And it's a lesson that I think it matters in the real world, is being where you're supposed to be, being locked in, and making sure that you're moving in the right direction.
1: Wow,
0: It's really important.
1: that's great advice. So much the importance of having feedback and breaking it down like that. We're talking to Dwight Hollier, the Senior Associate Athletic Director at UNC. He handles student athlete health, well-being, and program outreach. 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
1: We're back. We are talking to Dwight Hollier, a football standout, college and NFL, and now he is an athletic administrator at Carolina. So, Dwight, let's talk about your own work. You are a national board certified counselor and licensed professional counselor, and you've spent many, many years helping young adults, helping families with psychosocial issues. What was your motivation to join this field of counseling?
0: I think my biggest motivation was my family. I grew up in a family where we didn't have a whole lot, but no matter what we had, we always had our door open to others. And it's that spirit, I think, that really stuck with me. I mean, there were times where, I mean, again, we got our lights off momentarily, but we got other family members living with us, and the heart that my mom and dad had for taking care of each other and taking care of others, I believe that's a big part of it. I started at Carolina as a speech communications major and sort of tried to talk myself into that as a field that I wanted to be in, maybe doing sports broadcasting or something along those lines. And I grew up a really shy kid. So when I had to give speeches and I had to, get up in front of class and do different projects, I was a mess. I mean, I'd walk out of some of those classes drenched in sweat, like I had just finished playing. And, it wore on me. And I realized I should probably find another major to help me survive, because this speech communications thing is wearing me out. And so I took a psychology class as an elective and fell in love with it. And I didn't know why. I couldn't tell you why at the time, but it spoke to me. And so I ended up double majoring, speech communications and psychology, and got my opportunity to play in the NFL. And my agent, Fred Whitfield, had encouraged me to think about grad school. And I was thinking about it anyway, but having somebody that I really looked up to make that suggestion sort of pushed me forward. And then, we had a coaching change. Don Shula retires. Jimmy Johnson comes in. I am not a Jimmy Johnson linebacker. I am a Don Shula linebacker. Don Shula loved big, giant linebackers who would fill the gaps. And I was that big, giant linebacker. Jimmy Johnson liked little linebackers who could run and make plays. And so I had to grow into being a Jimmy Johnson type of linebacker. But that transition made me think about what I was going to do. It was like, it reinforced that idea. I knew that NFL means not for long, right? Mm-hmm. So I knew I had that in my head. It was sort of beat into you as you're coming in that, hey, this thing ain't for long, so you better be ready to do something else. And so that pushed me to explore grad school. And so I ended up taking some classes that summer over at the School of Psychology and enrolled in that next spring, enrolled as a student for the Masters of Mental Health Counseling program. Wow. And spent the next 2.5 years completing that program. And it was the best decision I could have made. It was the craziest and toughest decision that I made is trying to go to grad school and be a professional football player. One of those, or two of those years, I had to take classes concurrently. And so I had to take classes during the NFL season, which meant I was going to practice and then sprinting over after practice to make these 4:30 classes. And I was in class from 4:30 to 6:30, or 4:30 to 6:30, and then 7 o'clock to 9 o'clock classes or some form of back-to-back classes like that, where that's when I started drinking coffee. I had not had coffee before taking grad school, going to grad school. I started drinking coffee to get me through. But that experience was memorable, and I'm so glad I did it. I was stressed and worried about not making the team and worried about everything else and failing, you know, worried about failing. I was a 3.86 GPA student in grad school. I was getting it. Yeah. I just kind of fell in love with the idea of taking care of people. And so that's how I got into the counseling world.
1: Well, it speaks to your being a scholar athlete, you're listening to your spirit or your God saying that you have to think about what's going to happen after football. It speaks to discipline. And all of these things I think are needed for young people and people our age. But can you speak to some of the pressures that you're seeing for today's college athlete? And even the pressures, and I've had this experience while working with one young man in particular who shared with me the pressure he was receiving from his family to succeed and be at the next level. So speak to that, please.
0: Yeah, I think it's coming from a lot of different places. The availability, their availability, the, you know, available to everybody through social media. Anybody can get to them. Anybody can send them a message. Anybody can comment on how they're playing or anything about them. And that's stressful to be on all the time or to be available all the time. That's one thing that for football players and some other athletes, basketball players who are now, getting revenue share and the pressures to perform around that, associated with that, and the pressures from family to now be head of household and take care of things that, you know, the ordinary 18 or 19 year old aren't responsible for, but because they've been put in a situation where they're making some money now, they're having to take on duties that they may not be prepared for mentally and emotionally. That's some of it. And the pressure to be a good student is mm-hmm. another thing that kind of gets lost in the mix with everything else that's going on. Hey, by the way, you're still a student. And if you got all of these different motivations pulling at you, sometimes you can lose focus on what's important. And that I would argue that degree is what's most important.
1: Well, let's pause there, because I certainly agree with you, and I believe our listening audience does as well. We're talking to Dwight Hollier, who is a senior administrator for UNC Athletics. We'll be right back. 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
1: Dwight Hollier, you work with students, some who are athletes, some who aren't, who find their way to you or you meet them. What advice do you have for young adults who want to be in college sports, who want to be in the sport industry, not from a performance and competitive, but who want to have a job or career? There are a few things you can share.
0: Yeah, I think I came to this in an unconventional way. There are many folks who end up in sort of senior leadership that have come through college athletics from, the very, out of school internship to right on up through the athletics trajectory, and I didn't. I think that one of the most important things is to identify people that are doing things that you are curious about and ask them about it. Ask questions. Find people who can mentor you in the space, who can tell you the answers to getting to where you want to get. Like there are a lot of people who work in this space, and I can speak for us here at North Carolina, who will bend over backwards to help you get where you want to get, and will answer those difficult questions I don't know about difficult, maybe not difficult questions, but they'll answer the questions that will point you in the right direction to help you get your foot in that on that step to that next level that you're trying to get to. And so find a mentor, ask questions, find out, how people get to where they got. If they ask me, I got here, through counseling and working with athletes, and my interest in helping folks with mental health challenges because I struggled in my transition out of football. And so how could I help others? And I ultimately got a chance to help others working at the NFL.
1: Yeah. Well, I'll definitely double down on that and add to come into those meetings prepared. Don't just sit back and, not have questions ready and always be willing to give. Sometimes young adults think that they can't help us. But I believe it's very, very important before you leave that office that you ask that person, how can I help you? So is there anything in particular? Is there anything in particular that you wish you have done more of or less of as a student, as an undergrad?
0: That thing that I just said, which is ask questions. Okay. I wish I had talked more. I wish I was more willing to take a chance and ask, Brian Davis or John, hey, what am I not doing? What can I do better? How can I do what you're doing? Ultimately, is would have been a great question, because they're still people that I look up to and talk to when I can.
1: Good people.
0: And John Blanchard and Brian Davis, they looked out for me. They told me that, hey, if your grades don't improve, this is at my freshman year. Had a terrible freshman first semester. I got poked in the eye, had a patch in my eye, I tore my MCL, walking around on with a cast and crutches. And I got to halfway through that semester, and they said, if your grades don't improve, you're gonna be back in Hampton. And it was just me and John and Brian in the room. And that was my wake up call. They didn't have to worry about me for the rest of the year, for the rest of my time at USC. I couldn't go back home. I wasn't going back home.
1: Now, when it's all over and you're sitting in your rocking chair watching your favorite team play, if you reflect on your career, what do you want people to remember you for?
0: That I cared. I was passionate about what I did, and I cared. I wanted to be good and wanted to help others.
1: Well, I've seen you in action. I think you're doing that very, very well. Thanks again for spending time. Again, Dwight Hollier, one of our senior administrators for UNC Athletics. 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
1: ABC News, I'm Wayne Cabot. Make that 4 strikes in 5 days by the Houthis at the Saudi airport in Riyadh. An American is among 12 dead in a missile strike yesterday. Global crude now at $105.50 a barrel. President Trump's surprise announcement Sunday that Russia and Ukraine agreed to stop attacking the other's energy plants was apparently a surprise to Russia. ABC's Stephen Portnoy.
2: Now, Moscow has not commented on Trump's claim of an energy ceasefire, and there is reason to doubt that it's in place. Today, Ukraine says Russia attacked a power plant in eastern Ukraine after Trump's post. And tonight, much of Kyiv is without running water or electricity.
1: And no electricity tonight in much of the Florida panhandle, the third night since the hurricane hit. Much bigger hurricane, hours away from smashing the Puerto Vallarta area in Mexico around midnight local time, Category 4. Evacuation orders now in Santa Clarita near L.A. A fire is moving fast in the hills. The bike fire has exploded in size in the past few hours. This is ABC News. What is with the sewer people in New York City? It's happened again. 3 more people popping out of a Manhattan manhole this weekend. We may never know who they are or what they were doing down there.
3: By the time they arrived, police say those 3 men were gone. They got a call around 1 a.m., just before 1 a.m. this morning here on West 141st Street between Amsterdam and Broadway Avenues. Now, a similar scene just 2 days earlier on Friday on the Upper East Side. 5 people, including 4 men and a woman, were spotted coming out of a manhole on East 82nd Street just after 2 a.m.
1: Proving the city never sleeps. ABC Shante Lawn. Some who have been caught say that they were down there fishing for any jewelry that might have been dropped through storm grates. Pope Leo is scheduled for surgery in the next few days after doctors found a nodule on his lung. Leo is 71 and asked for prayers. He said he's glad that it was found early, but did not say if it's cancerous. Wayne Cabot, ABC News.
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